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1: 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Through mixed media, sculptures, photography, paintings, and texts, the cohort of artists trace connections between the natural world, diasporic traditions, and practices of survival. Between Memory and Becoming, Manifestations of Black Motherhood from Wild Yams is on view from August 14th, only at Co-Prosperity. Lumpin' Radio's 10th anniversary is supported by 606 Records, located at 1808 South Allport Street, across from Talia Hall in Pilsen. An independent record store and label since 2015, 606 Records is committed to exploring the sounds of the underground, including artists and labels that fall outside of the mainstream. 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That's 606records.com. 606 Records is also 10 years old, and they support Lumpin' Radio.
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2: 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Estás escuchando a Sonorama. Gracias por estar aquí con nosotros. Thank you for being here and tuning in. We're definitely excited for the show. This is a special show dedicated to some recent finds from a recent trip to Ecuador, where Señor Eddie and I were going to go for a dig trip, and it turned into be a really nice family trip. But we definitely spent some time digging, looking for new treasures and new kind of undiscovered or unheard songs. And so this radio show is dedicated to some of that.

music that I was able to pull from that trip, and I really wanted to share it with you all. A lot of different genres, a lot of music, music styles, a lot of things that I really had never heard of and were really new to me. And it just kind of sparked a nice curiosity to find more and kind of learn more. But we're going to be jumping around all over Ecuador, places like Guayaquil, Quito, Esmeraldas. So stay tuned. We got a lot of cool new music, new old music. Remember, you're listening to Sonorama on Lumpen Radio. We'll be back in a few with some info on what you just heard. Enjoy.

0: 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You're listening to Sonorama on Lumpin' Radio 105.5 FM WLPN, coming to you from Bridgeport in Chicago. Little info about what you just heard. Kicking off the set with Ecuador's Javier, Vamos Nena a la Playa from Estelar 1974. That was followed up by another Ecuadorian band, Los Errantes, with a classic Eva Maria on Angelito 1973. Another really cool cover from Ecuador, from Alarma 5 from the Eagles. A really cool classic, One of Those Nights, with Una de Estas Noches, coming out on Sona 1975. Really cool organ on that track. Another Ecuadorian band coming out of Sona Records, Nueva Generación with Mechita on the vocals. That's a 1975 as well. Wanted to switch it up and give you a little bit of what was playing in rotation in Ecuador at the time as well, because a lot of things were pressed there. We have Los Sabios del Ritmo from Peru, Cangrejito Enamorado on Onyx from 1971, going back to Ecuador with Bolivio Mayorga y su Acordeón, Una Lágrima on King Banda from 1978, Colombia's Ángel y su Órgano Juvenil, with a really cool version of Woman, coming out on Fuentes 1975. And the last track was Los Príncipes with Agua Santa, coming out on RCA 1978. Stay tuned, we have a lot more music for you in the next set. We'll see you there.
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2: 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Mars Spirits are also available at the Mothership Iron Street Tap Room at 3630 South Iron Street in beautiful downtown Bridgeport. More information about Mars's entire line is at mars.beer. Mars Community Brewing is a proud partner of Lumpin' Radio. What's Mars is yours. Lumpin' Radio is brought to you by Mars Community Brewing and Taco Sublime. Mars and Taco Sublime have teamed up to offer food Tuesday through Sunday at the flagship on Iron Street. Featuring tacos, burgers, elotes, and weekly specials, Taco Sublime is bringing their mission of community service and Sublime edibles to the original community brewery. More information is at mars.beer. That's MARZ.beer.
3: If being nosy is wrong, honestly, I'm just going to be wrong. 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
0: Glad to have you back. You're listening to Sonorama on Lumpin' Radio. Got some great music lined up on this next set. Some more Ecuadorian tracks to showcase here. Sit back, enjoy the music, and we'll be back in a little bit to tell you what you just heard and checked out. Enjoy.

0: checking out Jinsoop OOH, and that came out on 1973's Orion Records. That was followed up with a nice little cover by Tony Escudero, Kung Fu Fighting, that was on Philips 1974, and another track by Los Corvettes, this kind of a nice little rock called Sulimond, that came out on Orion's 1971 Ecuador. And another Ecuadorian psych band called La Corporación de Venus. Seems like a pro-Catholic, pro-Christian rock group. This is No Llores Canta on Orion from 1972. That was followed up by another Ecuadorian girl group called Caramelo. Recuerdo Los Días, that was on Centenario Records from 1982. That was followed up by a nice little Spanish kind of disco cut called Almanzar with Máquina from Belter, 1982. And I played this because I did find a lot of Belter pressings out there, and so there was a lot of this influence coming in from Spain, and you can probably hear it in some of the songs. And then lastly, Acuario, again from Spain, with Flor de Viento on RCA 1978, and that was everything that you heard there. Hope you guys enjoyed this set, and we still have way more to come, so stay tuned. You're listening to Sonorama on Lumpen Radio. See you soon.
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0: 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We got a couple of romantic, little romantic set lined up for you. Some Julio Jaramillo, some tropical items from Esmeraldas, which is a coastal town that is known for their bomba. Really cool 7-inch that was found out there by Los Reyes de la Bomba. That'll be played for sure. And some other kind of pasillos and other kind of romantic ballads. So a little more on the romantic side on this little set, but hope you guys enjoy it. Stay tuned for some more music, and we'll be back with some info on what you just heard.

0: 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All right, want to give you a little bit of info about what you just heard. We kicked off the set with Ecuador's Julio Jaramillo, probably one of the more well-known musicians and singers of the time, and that was Sombras, nice little pasillo coming out on Onyx from 1971. From there, we went with Las Hermanas Mendoza Suasti. They're not really sisters, as hermanas would typically tell us, but they're two singers, and they call themselves, Hermanas Mendoza Suasti. And that came out on, that was a nice track called Dios Solo Pai, which has some kind of Afro or Andean connections. And that one came out on Onyx from 1970. Next, we had Polibio Mayorga doing a classic of his called Ponchito de Colores. And that came out on Rondador, 1979. Followed by Roberto Zumba with a nice little track called Vaso de Lágrimas. That came out on Medar Luz from 1979. From there, we're continuing on with Ecuador with Los Halcones, Canción India. That came out on Orion from 1974. And Los Reyes de la Bomba, this is that one 7-inch from Esmeraldas that is, it has a really cool rhythm, and I recently saw a video after listening to this 7-inch, and you know, the process of making the bomba, which is a drum that they use in the music, the process of making that drum and the craftsmanship, the history that goes behind it, they really want to conserve bomba in Ecuador. And so this was a really cool, I played two tracks off that 7-inch, and that was, you know, on TV Records, so it was kind of like this private press. Not much info, but I'm gonna definitely be looking for more info on Los Reyes de la Bomba. And that was from 1991. The last track was again Ecuador's Los Corvettes, La Luna, La Rosa y Clavel on Orion. Nice little soul cut there from 1974. Alright, stay tuned. We still have more music for you. You're listening to Sonorama on Lumpen Radio. More to come. Stay tuned.
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2: 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More information about Mars's entire line is at mars.beer. Mars Community Brewing is a proud partner of Lumpen Radio. What's Mars is yours. You are listening to Lumpen Radio, supported by Life on Mars Community Club, maker of the Mars Elixirs, infused with Midwestern hemp. Mars Elixirs are available at the Life on Mars Tap Room at 1950 Northwestern Ave in Logan Square. More information is at mars.beer. That's MARZ.beer. What's Mars is yours.
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0: Sonorama. And welcome back. You're listening to Sonorama on WLPN 105.5 FM, Lumpen Radio, coming to you from Bridgeport, Chicago. And we have the second half of this show. Gonna kick it off with some Ecuadorian bands doing a lot of rock. Definitely a lot of rock that I found out there. A lot of cool covers, a lot of original stuff as well. But then we're going to go with some tropical and maybe some romantic ballads or pasillos. So stick around. We have a lot of cool music from Ecuador to showcase for you. Again, you're listening to Sonorama on Lumpin Radio. Here we go. We'll be back in a little bit with some info about what you just heard.

0: Side, we had Grupo Israel from Ecuador with Murmullos coming out on Marvi 1991. Grupo Sacrificio with Nadie Como Yo, Nobody Like Me from Orion 1978. Really cool psych cover from Los Hippies, No Sugar Tonight, Azúcar No Hay Esta Noche on Onyx. And Johnny B with a cool cover as well, Las Hojas Muertas, coming out on Chinche 1976. Also from Ecuador, we have Los Corvettes with Los Rumberos, a really cool cover, coming out on Orion 1972. Mambo Politécnico with Mambo Universitario, the Orquesta Disco Latino, coming out on EMI, which is a really cool disco cut there from Pérez Prado. Deluxe 2 with a really cool kind of soul ballad, No Soy Juguete, coming out on Sona 1982. And lastly, we had Marisela featuring the backing band from Ecuador, Los Cuatro, Se Me Olvidó Otra Vez, classic Juanga song, coming out on Sona 1978. It's been a real pleasure to share these tracks with you. I hope some of these kind of inspire or maybe pique some interest into finding out more music from Ecuador. There's a lot to check out, a lot more to showcase. We'll definitely keep playing these songs for you at gigs and on the radio. Again, thank you for tuning in. This is Marlo signing off from Sonorama, from Lumpen Radio. Take care, and until next time.
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3: Un evento que hago que se llama Funky Coffee. 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
4: 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We are back, you guys. This is Future Roots with a new show. A lot of surprises, a lot of new music, a lot of all new music. So I hope you guys enjoy the show.

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1: 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Through mixed media, sculptures, photography, paintings, and texts, the cohort of artists trace connections between the natural world, diasporic traditions, and practices of survival. Between Memory and Becoming, Manifestations of Black Motherhood from Wild Yams is on view from August 14th, only at Co-Prosperity.
2: 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A classic gozo with hibiscus petals, coriander seeds, and lime sea salt, Ruby's Tears is meant to be tart and refreshing. More information about Ruby's Tears and all other Mars products is at mars.beer. Mars Community Brewing is a proud partner of Lumpin' Radio. 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

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Open Wednesday through Sunday. 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

0: 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Good Waves will feature appearances from Killer Mike, Snow the Product, DJ Premier, and many, many more. 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Good Waves is one day only, August 30th at the Salt Shed.
1: 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A collaboration with Jepson's and Maria's Packaged Goods and Community Bar, Malort Spritz is made with hibiscus, grapefruit, lime, and Jepson's Malort liquor straight from the source. More information about Malort Spritz and all other Mars products is at mars.beer. Mars Community Brewing is a proud partner of Lumpin' Radio. What's Mars is yours.

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0: Lumpin' Radio's 10th anniversary is supported by 606 Records, located at 1808 South Allport Street, across from Talia Hall in Pilsen. An independent record store and label since 2015, 606 Records is committed to exploring the sounds of the underground, including artists and labels that fall outside of the mainstream. 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
1: 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On view from August 14th to September 25th, a site-specific work, Hoopt engages in a slow, expressive fiber art process that creates an absurdly large anthropomorphic creature and its dreams and memories split into 10 quilted panels. 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A creature who is aware of joy and despair and everything in between is on view from August 14th to September 25th only at Co-Prosperity.
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said she loved me, but I don't trust her yet. 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
1: 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Ruby's Tears is meant to be tart and refreshing. More information about Ruby's Tears and all other Mars products is at mars.beer. Mars Community Brewing is a proud partner of Lumpin' Radio. What's Mars is yours. Lumpin' Radio is brought to you by Mars Community Brewing, now introducing its line of distilled spirits. 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All available now at better retailers across Chicagoland. Mars Spirits are also available at the Mothership Iron Street Tap Room at 3630 South Iron Street in beautiful downtown Bridgeport. More information about Mars's entire line is at mars.beer. 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What's Mars is yours.

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2: 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That's M-A-R-Z.beer. 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

We'll be right back.

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Lumpin' Radio is sponsored in part by Ground Waves, presenting the Good Waves Festival, August 30th at the Salt Shed. Combining open mics, mentorship, and social events, Ground Waves aims to elevate and support the next generation of artists. Good Waves will feature appearances from Killer Mike, Snow the Product, DJ Premier, and many, many more. More information and the full lineup is at groundwaveshiphop.com/festival. Good Waves is one day only, August 30th at the Salt Shed. This month, Co-Prosperity presents Between Memory and Becoming, Manifestations of Black Motherhood from Wild Yams, on view from August 14th to September 25th. This cumulative exhibition presents the work of Wild Yams artists Andrea Hill Fitzgerald, Alexi Irving Elaine, Grand East Wright, Tenny Odunsi, and Summer Coleman. Through mixed media, sculptures, photography, paintings, and texts, the cohort of artists trace connections between the natural world, diasporic traditions, and practices of survival. Between Memory and Becoming, Manifestations of Black Motherhood from Wild Yams is on view from August 14th, only at Co-Prosperity.

0: This month, Co-Prosperity presents a solo show from Catherine Joy Hoopt, a creature who is aware of joy and despair and everything in between. On view from August 14th to September 25th, a site-specific work, Hoopt engages in a slow, expressive fiber art process that creates an absurdly large anthropomorphic creature and its dreams and memories split into 10 quilted panels. Drawing on Chicago imagists, this work examines embodiment and subjectivity within an environment. It's a peek into a creature's inner world within outer world constraints. A creature who is aware of joy and despair and everything in between is on view from August 14th to September 25th only at Co-Prosperity. 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
1: 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I'm your pal, Dud Lawson, and after the timeless sound of the Honey Drippers' Impeach the President break, the time will be 7:27 a.m.

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1: Good morning, Chicago. Today is September 2nd. I'm Jamie Trecker. This is your Lumpin Radio News Update. 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That's Maria's Package Goods and Community Bar. They're located at 960 West 31st Street, right here in beautiful downtown Bridgeport. We expect a very sunny, breezy, hot, and quite humid day with a high today around 94. Could be quite uncomfortable with the heat index close to 105. Your top news for this Wednesday morning. The United States launched new airstrikes on Iranian military targets in what appears to be a resumption of full-blown hostilities in the region. The American strikes came after Iran attempted to attack commercial ships and American service members in the Middle East. Two tankers were hit leaving the Strait of Hormuz in recent days as the American military has been quietly escorting ships through the strait. Tehran remained defiant, warning it would prevent oil being exported from the Gulf and launched retaliatory strikes at military bases. Global bond markets flashed warning signs yesterday as a sell-off intensified, pushing borrowing costs toward decades-high levels worldwide. Rising yields are squeezing government budgets and lifting rates on mortgages, business loans, and other debt. While Treasury Secretary Scott Bessent is battling bond investors over U.S. borrowing costs, the same pressures are hitting other major economies in the West. Widening deficits, high debt, stubborn inflation, and higher oil prices are all contributing to the pressure. A surge of bond issuance by tech firms building AI systems has also added pressure, drawing investors away from government debt and increasingly into euro-denominated corporate bonds. The House yesterday passed a short-term spending bill to avoid a government shutdown at the end of this month. The vote was overwhelmingly bipartisan, 370-48. The Senate has already approved the measure. Trump is expected to sign it. The bill keeps the government funded through December 11th and pushes a larger spending fight until after the midterm elections. It also blocks new transfers to the Border Patrol, a key Democratic demand. It also delays a November ban on intoxicating hemp products for 1 month. Germany yesterday blamed the nation of Russia for an explosive-laden drone found at a German airport near a Ukrainian cargo plane. Interior Minister Alexandra Dobrin said investigators have proof the drone found at Leipzig Airport was controlled by agents working for Russian state entities, calling it part of a hybrid attack. Berlin said there are going to be consequences. They ordered the immediate closure of a Russian consulate. The accusation follows European warnings that Moscow is stepping up covert attacks against countries backing Ukraine. A U.S. Postal Service official said the agency is pushing ahead with a secretive, rushed effort to implement Trump's order expanding federal control over mail-in voting, despite court orders blocking that. In a whistleblower report published by Connecticut Senator Richard Blumenthal's office, the official warned the risky and haphazard rollout could cause catastrophic failure in the mail ballot system before this year's midterms. The report says the post office planned to finish a new digital mail ballot oversight system by September 1st and warned that millions of voters may not receive their ballots on time or at all. The rules could make mail voting harder for tens of millions of Americans, especially in states with competitive races that could decide control of Congress and state houses. Finally, this morning, jurors said they are deadlocked on the fourth day of deliberation in Lindsay Clancy's murder trial. The Massachusetts mother is charged with strangling her three children in 2023, which she does not deny. After about 17 hours of deliberations following 4 weeks of testimony, Judge William Sullivan sent jurors back to continue. Clancy has pleaded not guilty. Her lawyers are arguing she suffered from postpartum psychosis and should not be held legally responsible. Turning to sports news and the locals, the Cubs fell to the Brewers 9-4. They've got one more today, while the Sox topped Houston 5-1. They've also got one more today as well. Overseas, it was transfer deadline day. Big money moves included Chelsea sending Enzo Fernandez to Manchester City for a joint British record fee. But a move involving American forward Falerun Balogun collapsed over first a reported failed medical and then a backtrack from the player who's going to remain in Monaco. Play at the U.S. Open saw Alexander Zverev survive a scare against Italian outsider Lorenzo Sonego. Taylor Fritz, Elena Rybakina, Mira Andreeva, and Madison Keys all advanced in the day sessions, with Belinda Bencic upset in three sets. Coco Gauff opened the night session with a straight sets win. News and weather is every weekday morning right here at 740 on Lumpin Radio. And do stick around. We've got a full day of programming right here on WLPN and HD1 Chicago. Thanks so much for spending time with us here on 105.5 FM. Do have a great day. And as always, I will see you bright and early tomorrow morning.
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0: Lumpin' Radio is brought to you by Mars Community Brewing, makers of the Malort Spritz. A collaboration with Jepson's and Maria's Packaged Goods and Community Bar, Malort Spritz is made with hibiscus, grapefruit, lime, and Jepson's Malort liquor straight from the source. More information about Malort Spritz and all other Mars products is at mars.beer. Mars Community Brewing is a proud partner of Lumpin' Radio. 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

0: From New York, this is Democracy Now!
1: The war on Iran is lasting longer than expected, and it's becoming a historical event. It is the decline of the American empire, and as such, is shaking the whole world, every company, every country, rethinking its strategy. And so the impacts will be many and will be spread out over a long period of time.
0: As the national debt surpasses $40 trillion for the first time in U.S. history, we'll look at the economic impact of the war on Iran with economist Richard Wolff. Then killing at sea 1 year ago today, the Trump administration began blowing up small boats in the Caribbean and Eastern Pacific. More than 220 people have been killed in roughly 70 strikes to date. A new documentary from Al Jazeera Fault Lines goes to Colombia and St. Lucia to meet some of the families who say their loved ones were killed.
2: What would justice look like for the death of your father?
3: Sometimes I wonder if there is justice.
0: We'll speak to Al Jazeera's senior correspondent, Josh Rushing, former Marine and spokesperson for CENTCOM during the U.S. invasion of Iraq. And finally, what is the RSS, the Hindu nationalist organization helmed by Mohan Bhagwat, rallied at Madison Square Garden over the weekend as protesters gathered outside?
4: He sits at the head of a vast far-right network that begins in India, but also has spawned thousands of Hindu supremacist groups all over the world aimed at spreading this exclusionary ideology of Hindutva or Hindu supremacy or the idea that only Hindus are true Indians.
0: We'll speak to Hindus for Human Rights Action and congressional candidate Brad Lander, who also attended the protests. All that and more coming up. Welcome to Democracy Now!, democracynow.org, The War and Peace Report. I'm Amy Goodman. Officials in Iran say at least 11 people are dead and dozens more wounded after the U.S. launched a wave of attacks across southern Iran. Among the alleged victims are five people killed when a U.S. bomb fell on a house during a wedding celebration in the southern county of Sirik. One child was among the dead. Footage published by the Iranian Red Crescent Society appears to show several other children being treated for injuries. Hours later, Iran said it launched missiles on an American military base in Jordan and U.S. military equipment warehouses in Iraq. Kuwait says an Iranian drone attack caused a fire in a residential complex in the capital. The strikes come just days after U.S. and Iran exchanged fire for the first time in a month. In a social media post, President Trump claimed the strikes were in retaliation for Iran laying sea mines near the Strait of Hormuz. This is Iran's parliament speaker, Mohammad Badr Khalibaf.
5: If the enemy intends to prevent us from exporting oil from the Persian Gulf, know that

0: including on U.S. assets in the Persian Gulf. Meanwhile, European officials are blasting the Trump administration for inviting Russia's finance minister to Asheville, North Carolina, for the summit of central bankers from the G20 nations. It was the first time a Russian official participated in a G20 meeting since Russia's full-scale invasion of Ukraine over 4 years ago, and comes after Treasury Secretary Scott Bessent threatened to impose secondary sanctions against Iran's trading partners. In Germany, officials said Tuesday, Russia is behind an attempted drone attack on Leipzig-Halle airport last month and announced a set of responses, including summoning Moscow's ambassador in Berlin and shuttering a Russian consulate. On August 4th, the drone loaded with military-grade explosives was discovered beside a Ukrainian cargo plane at the airport, a facility that also handles European and NATO military flights. Footage from security cameras seemed to show the device hitting the aircraft's wing, then dropping to the ground without detonating. Russian President Vladimir Putin claimed Germany planted evidence in order to frame Russia for the drone attack. This is Germany's interior minister.
1: We assume that Germany is the target of further hybrid attacks by Russia. It must also be assumed that there is a willingness to cause even greater damage through hybrid attacks.
0: In the occupied West Bank, the World Food Program said Tuesday it'll slash its food assistance by half this month, from 400,000 recipients to 200,000 due to serious funding shortages. This is Sean Hughes, the director for Palestine at the World Food Program.
2: In my recent visits to the West Bank, I have witnessed families once thriving and earning a living off their land, now forced from their homes, their livelihoods destroyed. They now find themselves in a chokehold, unable to move freely to access land or jobs, and so unable to afford food for their families. They face incredible injustice and hardship.
0: The World Food Program has also been forced to cut humanitarian aid to Gaza, where the agency supports 1.5 million people, including 1 million Palestinians who receive monthly food assistance. An Israeli court brought criminal charges against a dozen guards accused of beating 9 Palestinian prisoners, one of whom died from the assault. According to the indictment, the 12 guards entered a cell during an evening headcount in November 2023, where they punched, kicked, and beat prisoners with clubs. The assault left Tahir Abu Asab dead with severe injuries to his heart and respiratory system. In March, Israel's military dropped charges against 5 soldiers accused of assaulting and gang raping a Palestinian man held at the Sdeh Tayman prison in 2024. According to the Public Committee Against Torture in Israel, more than 100 Palestinian prisoners have died in Israeli custody since October 2023. Meanwhile, Israel's far-right national security minister, Itamar Ben-Gvir, has deleted a campaign video he posted to a social media account following backlash. The AI-generated animation depicts Ben-Gvir denying food to Palestinian prisoners and forcing them along a conveyor belt into what appears to be a concentration camp. In the Democratic Republic of Congo, the death toll from an Ebola outbreak has topped 3,000 out of 6,100 reported cases. The World Health Organization warns the outbreak is now on track to exceed the deadliest on record when a regional outbreak in West Africa that began in 2014 killed 11,000 people. Healthcare workers are racing to vaccinate people against the latest strain of the Ebola virus.
3: Our experience in Bunia showed that those who died from Ebola were largely people who had not been vaccinated. Among those who contracted the disease but recovered, the majority had received the Ervebo vaccine. Based on that experience, we believe the Ervebo vaccine can also protect against other variants because it provides cross-immunity.
0: An anonymous federal whistleblower has warned the U.S. Postal Service's new mail voting system is untested, fatally flawed, and likely to lead to a catastrophic failure if it's implemented ahead of November's midterm elections. This follows President Trump's executive order in March directing his administration to create

0: create federal lists of citizens and to refuse delivery of mail-in ballots to people not on those lists. In a complaint shared with the office of Democratic Senator Richard Blumenthal, the whistleblower warns problems with the new U.S. federal ballot mail portal could lead to eligible absentee voters not receiving their mail-in ballots in time for the November election or at all. The whistleblower also warns of a 0% failure policy that would see even a single mismatched ballot cause an entire batch of up to tens of thousands of ballots to be rejected until the discrepancy is resolved. The whistleblower's complaint reads in part, quote, USPS leadership, it appears, has discarded all best practices as they speed the project to be ready for a September 1st implementation, raising questions about whether catastrophic failure would be a feature rather than a bug, unquote. Meanwhile, in a party line vote, all three Republican commissioners in Tarrant County, Texas, have voted to slash the number of polling sites in November's midterm elections by nearly a third, leaving 1.3 million voters with just 224 polling sites, shuttering close to 100 polling sites. Civil rights groups, including the ACLU and NAACP, warn the changes will disproportionately affect voters of color in Texas's third largest county, with majority-minority areas of Arlington and Fort Worth targeted. Federal immigration agents arrested roughly 50,000 people in August, matching July's record-setting pace. That's according to a senior Department of Homeland Security official who spoke with NBC News. In Washington state, family members are calling on ICE to release 76-year-old Loreto Chavar. He's been held in ICE detention since June, even though he's a documented permanent resident and is battling stage 4 prostate cancer. He emigrated from the Philippines in 1995 and has lived in the U.S. with his wife and daughter ever since. He has no criminal record, was detained during his U.S. citizenship interview. In Springfield, Ohio, family members say 20-year-old Haitian immigrant Pierre Damas Bell died by suicide after the Trump administration canceled protections for Haitian refugees and outfitted him with an ankle monitor. Bell was struck by a tractor trailer Monday morning on Interstate 70 after he reportedly parked on the shoulder and stepped into oncoming traffic. Bell had just begun his freshman year at Wright State University, where he was recruited to play soccer. He'd hoped to study neuroscience on his way to becoming a neurosurgeon. Pierre Damas Bell had a pending asylum claim, with his next hearing in asylum court scheduled for October. His death came after he expressed feeling shame and humiliation at being forced by ICE to wear a GPS ankle monitor. A federal judge denied the Trump administration's attempt to block DACA recipient Filipino activist Jacob Vihandre from seeking release from ICE custody. He's been held at the Folkston ICE Processing Center in Georgia. Federal immigration agents arrested him last October at gunpoint at his home in Texas. His lawyers claim he was arrested because of his photojournalism and social media posts critical of the Israeli genocide in Palestine and the U.S. government's treatment of prisoners of the so-called War on Terror. In Mississippi, the police chief of Senatobia was fired Tuesday, days after news reports revealed he routinely used racist language against black people in his text messages. In one text message, Chief Harold Vanderford said he was having a, quote, racist moment. In another text, he wrote that he almost, quote, beat a man using a racist slur to describe a black person. Vanderford had submitted his resignation, but the city's board of aldermen voted to reject it and fired him instead. Vanderford's police department came under increased scrutiny after a Senatobia police officer fatally shot a one-year-old black toddler named Cohen Wiley in a Walmart parking lot while responding to an alleged shoplifting call in June. On Capitol Hill, the House censured Republican Congressmember Chuck Edwards after a bipartisan panel concluded there was a substantial reason to believe he violated the chamber's sexual harassment rules. Edwards announced that he would not seek re-election last month after a House report found he should be penalized for, quote, persistent, unprofessional and inappropriate conduct toward two young female staffers, unquote. According to the Ethics Committee report, Edwards had made repeated comments about the women's appearance, invited them to intimate dinners and vacations, wrote them notes expressing his affection, and gave them gifts. And in Massachusetts, incumbent progressive Democratic Senator Ed Markey won his Senate primary on Tuesday, fending off a challenge from Congressmember Seth Moulton, who argued Markey was too old to do his job. At 80 years old, Senator Markey is the oldest Senate Democrat running for re-election. This is part of Senator Markey's victory speech last night.
1: We need to build more than just a Democratic majority in Congress. We need to cement a progressive Democratic majority, one that will use its political capital to take on the bosses, the billionaires, and the wannabe kings.
0: And those are some of the headlines. This is Democracy Now!, democracynow.org, The War and Peace Report. I'm Amy Goodman.
2: And I'm Anjali Kamath. Welcome to all our listeners and viewers across the country and around the world. As the U.S.-Iran war intensifies again and the Strait of Hormuz remains largely closed, we begin today's show looking at the economic fallout from the war, which began with the U.S. and Israeli attack on Iran just over 6 months ago. On Monday, a critical meeting of finance ministers and central bankers from G20 nations wrapped up in Asheville, North Carolina. The New York Times reports that representatives from Europe and Canada repeatedly criticized moves by the Trump administration that have impacted their economies. Germany's vice chancellor said the war in Iran and Trump's tariff policy are leading to global economic instability. This all comes as the U.S. national debt has topped $40 trillion, and borrowing costs for governments and consumers are on the rise due to a global sell-off in government bonds.
0: To help make sense of this moment, we're joined by Richard Wolff, professor of economics emeritus at the University of Massachusetts Amherst, visiting professor at the New School, co-founder of the journal Rethinking Marxism, and author of many books, most recently Understanding Capitalism. Richard Wolff is also the founder of Democracy at Work. Welcome back to Democracy Now! It's great to have you with us, Professor Wolff. Can you make sense of this moment as the U.S. passes the $40 trillion debt mark?
3: Well, it's one of the many signs of an economy and of an empire that is now in decline and that has to be faced, even though it is difficult for any population to face that it might be at such a moment. We're borrowing beyond all words. United States, the most indebted country in the world. The People's Republic of China is the number two creditor of the United States, which tells you a lot about who's rising and who's falling. It is now the case, for example, that we will be spending $1 trillion of the federal budget just to pay the interest on that $40 trillion debt. And what that means to every American citizen and every American business, you're paying taxes that are going to Washington not to pay for roads or highways or schools or medical care, just being collected by the government and given over to the wealthy companies and individuals and foreign countries who have lent that money. Had the government taxed Had the government functioned differently, we wouldn't be in this debt. That's not a manna from heaven. That is a political choice. There's one example that I learned about a couple days ago that I want to give you just to show you the ramifications of this war. The price of a ship going through the Panama Canal has gone up by 100 times compared to February of this year before the war began to today.
0: Panama Canal.
3: And what's going on is that since the Strait of Hormuz is closed, not open, as President Trump says, closed, one of the things that's happening, it's a crisis for shipping companies that would normally use the Strait of Hormuz. So what are the shipping companies doing? You know, this doesn't take a genius to understand. They're looking for other routes. And one of them is to use the Panama Canal. So suddenly, ships are are showing up at the Panama Canal in much greater numbers, and they're desperate. They have to make their travel plans work. So the authorities in Panama have said, well, this is a wonderful opportunity. And to give you an example, the average price of a ship going through in February was $55,000, the fee. The latest number, $5+ million. That's 100 times larger. And why is that important for everybody beside the obvious? It's going to be inflationary for us. All the goods that are going through there that end up being consumer goods will have to be priced at a higher price to cover the higher cost. That's a direct outcome. If you hadn't made war on Iran, the Strait of Hormuz would have been open as it was before the war. So this is right on the government of the United States. Their decision led to this burden. And because it's only been going on for a few months, the impact on the prices we pay is about to unload itself. It's just as dramatic, for example, as the crazy price of jet fuel, of the diesel fuel, because that also wrapped up in this story.
2: And Professor Wolf, what is important for people to understand about the bond market? I mean, we keep seeing these headlines about bond sell-offs, higher bond yields, lower bond prices. What does this actually mean? And what is important for people to understand and how this all relates back to the Iran war?
3: The basic law of bonds is this. When the government borrows money, it gives you a piece of paper or an electronic version saying we owe you $1 million if you've lent the government $1 million. And we will pay you an interest rate, so and so many dollars, twice a year between now and the time we pay you back. So that's what the deal is. Well, you can buy and sell that IOU. It's negotiable. And so there's a huge market around the world where people and businesses and governments can buy and sell these, what they're called treasury securities. If the price goes down, you still get the same interest payment. So that means that the percentage goes up. So the price of the bond goes down, the interest goes up. That's the way it works. Now, here comes the punchline. If you keep borrowing like there's no end in the world, which is United States behavior, by the way, not just Mr. Trump, although he has violated every commitment he made about getting rid of the national debt, it's gotten larger, solving the problem, he's made the problem worse. But to be fair, Mr. Biden did his share of this also. This has been a joint project of both parties. They are afraid to tax, so they substitute by borrowing. But what people need to understand is they borrow from the rich. Who else can lend to the government? You have to be either a rich company, a rich government, or a rich individual. And so what's going on is we're collecting interest, that's the job, from all of us, our taxes, which are then delivered to the rich people who've lent to the government. Instead of taxing the rich, which would have gotten you the money, the government could have spent it, end of story, what you've done is borrowed that same money from the rich. The reason the government can borrow from the rich, it's because it didn't tax them. It's the same money, only it's going to the government as a loan rather than a tax payment. For a rich person, this is a no-brainer. Which would you rather have? Pay a tax, say goodbye to the money, or make it a loan, which gets paid back and pays you interest while you wait?
2: And as this interest rate goes up to these people who the government is borrowing from, what does that mean for everyday people, people who are trying to take out mortgages? And how does the government plan to continue paying for this war in Iran as mortgage costs go up, as the cost of borrowing for regular people goes up?
3: Let me answer the second and then the first. What the government is planning, according to Mr. Trump, is a bigger budget deficit in the year coming up than we already have this year. There is an enormous increase in defense spending, or now war spending, that is scheduled, and no comparable increase in revenue. Therefore, we're going to get $1 trillion+ deficit again, as we have had now for several years. So the problem isn't going away. It's getting worse. And now to your first part. Banks in this country, let's take a very simple example. They have a lot of money they want to lend. One place they can lend it to is to human beings who want to buy a home, who borrow a mortgage, we call that. But that's usually a loan for 15, 20, 30 years. Well, the government borrows for 15, 20, or 30 years. And a bank is therefore always comparing, where do I make more money? If the government is deeply in debt and therefore has to pay higher interest rates, the banks are going to move their money away from the mortgage market, make it harder for people to borrow, because they want to put that money to the government. And the simple reason, the government is less dangerous as a borrower than an individual family, which could have a problem. So you're going to squeeze the mortgage market. That's going to hurt everybody thinking about borrowing to buy a home while they fund a government that is increasingly going into debt. It doesn't take any foresight to understand this is not sustainable. This is the behavior of a government which, to parrot Louis the 16th, if I've got that right, who was famous for saying, après moi le déluge, after me comes the catastrophe. We're watching that play out, only it's us this time.
0: Let me ask you about a New York Times piece today, headlined, "Allies grumble U.S. is hindering global economic growth." Trump has eviscerated regulatory barriers for businesses, including the booming artificial intelligence industry, leaned into fossil fuel production. European leaders remain more cautious on AI and other deregulation, more committed to a transition to renewable energy sources like wind and solar power. So if you can talk about the price of oil and what this means for this country and around the world.
3: Yes, the crisis is played out because the Europeans, largely because of pressure from below of the mass of the Europeans, they're not letting the climate issue go. They're saying, and by the way, over the last two or three summers, as we all know, the temperatures of Europe have been record-breaking and deadly for large numbers of their people. So this is an urgently viewed problem. They're demanding long-term solutions, and those include not relying on oil and fossil fuels. Those include conservation. Those include all kinds of measures that are being made more difficult by everything Mr. Trump is doing.
0: In fact, the climate crisis is affecting shipping, with a historic drought in Panama that's severely limiting water flows through
3: the
0: canal.
3: Right. And that's one of the reasons they're charging more money, because, you know, it is a crazy quilt. This war is not only being lost by the United States, if you're going to be honest, but the reality is it is a moment in which a relatively poor, relatively smaller country is confronting the big elephant in the room, the hegemon, the power country. And the whole world is watching this, and the whole world is wondering, we have developed a dependence on the United States because of the role we played in the world the last 70 years, coming out of World War II when all the other advanced industrial countries were destroyed. We emerged thanks to the Atlantic and Pacific Oceans. We could survive. We inherited the great colonial empires. We became the sole one. That's why we were so rich. That's why we had this explosion in which we fancied ourselves the great American exception. We weren't the exception. We were under exceptional circumstances, which everyone should have understood would never last. But instead of preparing for that, instead of having a plan to deal with the inevitable disappearance of those conditions, we imagined they would last forever, and now we have a government that is actually trying to roll back the inevitable movement of history. We're not going to make America great again because the conditions for doing that aren't here, and all the bombast and all the verbiage doesn't change that. And the reality is being shown to us in Iran by the ability of this country, this little country, to push back effectively.
2: Professor Wolf, you talk about the U.S. as an empire in decline. You also talked about the coming deluge. Where do you see the U.S. economy heading?
3: At this point, we're at what's called a knife edge. Those interest rates go up that we were just talking about, that's a marker for recession. If interest rates go up, people can't afford to buy that car and make the monthly payments or the house. And the inflation means we can't buy as much as we're crunching this economy down. And the irony is, Mr. Trump seems determined to go in that direction, even as the midterm elections are saying to the American people, here is a chance. Think about what you're going to do when you vote, given what we've just been talking about.
0: What does Trump gain from this, from his approach? Is it simply personal wealth?
3: No. If I may be allowed, I'm married to a psychotherapist, and so I get tutored from her all the time. This is a psychological problem. It really is. It's denial. He is the theatrical embodiment of we're tough and we're powerful. As you put it in your show right a few moments ago, this behavior of killing those people in the boats in the Caribbean, this violation of every law, of every tradition. You know, here in America, we arrest people for the drug trade, which is what's claimed about them. But we give them a lawyer, and we give them a chance to confront evidence, and we give them a chance to face a judge. And if they're found guilty, we give them a prison sentence. It's not a capital crime in the United States. What are we doing killing people without any legal recourse? What kind of behavior is being this is macho. This is the kind of behavior that we ought to be ashamed of. But it is part of a denial. We are, look what we can do. It's very tragic. But if in the history of the decline of empire, I hate to say it, but it is not unusual that the people caught up in that decline have a very hard time facing it.
0: Well, Richard Wolff, you have set up the next segment for us, professor of economics emeritus at the University of Massachusetts Amherst and visiting professor here in New York at the New School, co-founder of the journal Rethinking Marxism, author of many books, including Understanding Capitalism. Professor Wolff is also the founder of Democracy at Work. Coming up, Killing at Sea. 1 year ago today, the Trump administration began blowing up small boats in the Caribbean and Eastern Pacific, killing more than 220 people. We'll look at a new investigative documentary from Al Jazeera. We'll be joined by Josh Rushing. Stay with us. Una canción de amor esta noche.

0: Una canción by Silvio Rodriguez, the great Cuban musician. This is Democracy Now!, democracynow.org, The War and Peace Report. I'm Mimi Goodman with Anjali Kamat.
1: A year ago today, September 2nd, 2025, the U.S. bombed a small boat in the Caribbean, killing 9 people on board. 2 survivors clung to the wreckage for 45 minutes, reportedly waving for help, before the U.S. struck again, killing them as well. President Trump posted a grainy video of the first strike on social media, announcing to the world that 11 terrorists had been killed in action. The administration has refused to release video of the second strike on survivors, known as a double-tap strike, but it's been seen by some members of Congress. The bombings have continued for a year, killing more than 220 people across roughly 70 strikes. Last month, the campaign dubbed Operation Southern Sphere was officially retired, but following a brief hiatus, the bombings have resumed. UN experts issued a statement Tuesday demanding an end to the attack, saying, quote, international law does not permit governments to simply murder alleged criminals at sea, just as the police cannot summarily execute people on the street in the United States territory.
0: In a new documentary, the investigative team at Al Jazeera's fault lines traveled to St. Lucia and Colombia to meet 2 families who believe their loved ones, both fishermen, were killed at sea by the United States. In a moment, we'll be joined by the film's correspondent, Josh Rushing. But first, an excerpt from the film, Killing at Sea.
2: Normally, when you're going out, they're going all 50, 60 miles. After they explode their boat,
3: yeah. The
2: boat come all the way right here and come up.
4: Our team at Faultline spent months working with journalists in 6 countries to find families of people believed to have been killed in the strikes.
5: And then, what was the funeral?
4: Most of them did not want to talk publicly. They were afraid of cartels, their own governments, or the Trump administration.
6: My brother Ricky Joseph was murdered by the government of the United States.
4: But in St. Lucia, Ricky Joseph's family was willing to speak with us.
7: I just get angry about it.
4: They told us he wasn't alone that day. He'd gone to sea with another man, Joseph William, who was known as Nafi.
8: Nafi was a brilliant fisherman. Brilliant fisherman. This is one of my highest paid captains.
4: Cameron Talliam rents boats to local fishermen. Ricky and Nafi were aboard one that day.
8: I tried calling Nafi, and I couldn't get in touch with him. I tried calling him multiple times.
4: Most of these attacks leave behind no evidence. But in this strike, Cameron recognized his boat in video circulating on social media and was able to salvage some of the remains before they sank.
8: When I brought the boat on shore, I realized it had my colors. It had the green on the outside. It had black to the bottom. It had red on the inside. I don't want to believe it's my boat because I cannot believe that I just lose these brilliant guys.
4: Cameron says multiple fishermen told him they saw a drone circulating above the boat before the strike. Ricky's brother Titus says fishermen told him that they saw an explosion in the direction of Ricky and Nafi's boat.
9: Did you talk to other fishermen who saw it?
2: Well, the guys themselves that tell us they saw when the boat ran past them. After a while, they saw the explosion. They see a big fire and a big black smoke.
9: What do you miss most about Ricky?
2: It was everything about him, Ibarban. Everything about him. As I tell you, he's my backbone. Everything is Ricky, Ricky. You understand? Everything is Ricky.
4: Ricky left behind his partner, Lucia, and their 4 children.
7: He was a good father. He would stay without clothes. He would stay without shoes. And his children has everything. He loves being on the sea. He'll go out to fish. On the weekends, we'll go with him and fish, me and him, the children. He likes to speed up the boat, make us laugh, make us enjoy ourselves. Life is harder now. Because right now they am the mother, I'm the father. I have to figure out where do I get money to buy books, bags, shoes, send them to school.
6: How will I ever be able to explain to the children? Where did the father go?
4: Nafi left behind two children and an elderly mother he cared for.
8: Well, I would say the person that's most affected is my grandmother. Sometimes she called me and tell me that she cannot sleep. She keep on hearing him calling her.
0: An excerpt of the new Al Jazeera Fault Lines documentary, Killing at Sea, telling the story of two fishermen in St. Lucia who are believed to have been killed by the United States. We're joined now in studio by senior correspondent Josh Rushing. He's been a journalist for more than 20 years, former Marine, spokesperson for CENTCOM during the U.S. invasion of Iraq. Welcome to Democracy Now! It's great to have you with us. This is such a painful documentary. As you visit the families of people who are believed to have been killed by the United States, not charged, not tried and convicted, but blown up at sea on this first anniversary of the beginning of what the U.S. has called Operation Southern Spear.
3: That's right. Thanks for having me, Amy and Anjali. There's a real disconnect between the way the U.S. describes what is happening. They describe it as a war. They describe these people as enemy combatants that are attacking America. They're posting. The only reason we even know that these killings are happening is because they post the videos. So during Operation Southern Spear, which ended in August, we know that there's been more than 60 boat strikes and they killed 221 people at least. Those are the ones they've told us about. Are there more? We don't know. And there's no way to know because these happen over the horizon with no witnesses, no evidence, and for the families, it's very, very hard for them to confirm whether their loved one's actually been killed in a strike or not. All they know is that their dad, their husband, fishermen went to sea and didn't come back.
0: And the U.S. announces a strike. That's all
3: around
0: they know.
3: On the same day, yeah. So they're trying to connect the dots, but it's really difficult to actually confirm it. So we had trouble. We wanted to know, okay, who are these enemy combatants of the U.S.? Let's go look at the other side of this war, right? And what we went down and found was something really very, very different. So, for example, one of the families you saw there in St. Lucia, the family of Ricky Joseph, his partner, Lucia, was left with four children. She says that he made about $2,000 a year as a fisherman, and now that's gone. And she's having to support the four kids. So when we found them, there was no electricity. There wasn't much food. They're really struggling to get by. And that's who the U.S. is taking out in these strikes. That's who we found on the other side. And they have no idea that they're enemy combatants. They have no idea that that they're supposedly in a war against the U.S. And just to be really, really clear, they're in boats that are designed to go 50 or 100 miles. Ricky Joseph's boat was 1,500 miles away from the U.S. when they blew it up. And so what we found by actually going down is a very different picture than what the U.S. government seems to be describing here.
1: Josh Rushing, you also had a chance while in St. Lucia to question the Prime Minister, Philip Pierre, about the missing men. Here's a clip.
3: We've been investigating the disappearances of two St. Lucians, Ricky Joseph and Nafi Williams. All evidence points toward their deaths being caused by a U.S. boat strike on February 13, 2026. So my question for you, Prime Minister Pierre, what should justice look like in this situation?
10: We requested information from the United States, and we have not got any information as to what happened. You still consider a missing persons case, and our own law enforcement are trying their best to see if they can decide what happened. But as far as we are concerned, the United States have given us no information on that issue.
1: Josh, what answers did you get from the U.S. government when you took these questions to them?
3: So we did ask the U.S. government through U.S. Southern Command, the State Department, the White House. Very specific and detailed questions. Were these people involved in the strike? A lot of questions about the legality of the strikes. When they provided answers, they didn't answer any of our specific questions. They wouldn't confirm whether the people we found were involved in strikes. It's unclear, really, if the U.S. government knows who they're killing, to be honest with you. They've never named anyone in any of the strikes.
0: I mean, when you say you went to Southern Command, the State Department, you're not just anyone. Yes, you're a journalist with Al Jazeera for many years, but you were the spokesperson for CENTCOM. Yeah. You were the spokesperson for General Tommy Franks. So you're a former Marine. Yeah. Your assessment of what the U.S. government is doing, you know exactly what it means with the kind of answers or non-answers they give you.
3: In the 21 years that have passed since I left the Marines, and I've been at Al Jazeera, things have changed a lot in the military. And what I think at one point I saw as being a spokesperson for the military was my job to hold them open to the public because they should be transparent. They are the public's military, has become more of a spin and public relations job rather than public affairs. And that certainly was happening while I was in as well. It's one of the reasons I resigned over the Iraq War and the way that I was used to sell it in ways that were turned out to be dishonest.
0: Do you see the echoes of that right here?
3: Oh, this is Amanda Classing, the head of Amnesty International in America, told me that this boat strike program is basically the result of we had the war on drugs, the war on terror. This is kind of the worst of both and something entirely new. But yeah, I think you can connect the dots going all the way from 9/11 to these boat strikes.
1: And Josh, I want to go to another clip from your documentary, Killing at Sea. You visited the family and friends of a fisherman, Alejandro Carranza, and this is in Colombia, in Santa Marta.
4: For the families of those believed to have been killed, there are a few ways to pursue accountability. So far, just two cases challenging the operation have been filed in court. One goes back to the second strike of the campaign.
11: Can you tell me the story about the last time you or your children heard from Alejandro?
12: He contacted us through a video call saying that he was going fishing. He told me to take good care of yourself. Usually when he left, it would take 3 days, 4 days, and then he would call again, and he never called again.
4: On September 15, 2025, 42-year-old Alejandro Carranza was off the coast of La Guajira, Colombia, when his family said they lost communication with him.
13: People began to whisper that Alejandro might have already died in one of the bombings.
4: His childhood friend was one of the first people to connect his disappearance with a video of a strike posted by President Trump on social media.
13: In the video, you see that there are raised motors. That is a sign that they are drifting and presenting an emergency.
11: What made you think it was Alejandro in that boat?
13: We had no doubt. Time has passed, and we never heard from Alejandro again. The family came out to recognize it, and we as fishermen realized that it was a Colombian boat. That was all the evidence needed to say. What a terrible thing happened to my friend. I can only imagine what it must have felt like. The video where they fire that missile and don't give any time, and it just leaves everything
1: Josh,
13: completely destroyed.
1: Josh, this family that you featured in the documentary, they filed a petition Tuesday. They filed a complaint with the Inter-American Commission for Human Rights.
3: They did, saying Alejandro's rights to life and were taken away through this. And it's one of the few kind of legal actions we've seen come out of this. There's so many questions that this raises. Like, for example, in the same month, in December, where they killed multiple people at sea, President Trump pardoned the former president of Honduras, Juan Orlando Hernandez, who's convicted by a U.S. jury of trafficking nearly 500 tons of cocaine into the U.S. and was famous for saying, we're going to shove these drugs up the noses of the gringos. So President Trump decides he walks free while blowing up, in that same month, blowing up these boats at sea.
0: And as they blow up these boats at sea, cocaine trafficking into the United States has increased.
3: There's no evidence that it's gone down or that fentanyl has gone down. And they've really put it on fentanyl, saying that that's what this is about. But fentanyl doesn't come from down there. I asked so many people in St. Lucia about fentanyl, and they said, what's that? Mm. They don't even know.
0: Josh Rushing, the film has dropped today. It's on YouTube.
3: Yes, it can be found now at 8 a.m. this morning, East Coast time.
0: Killing at Sea is the name of the Fault Lines Al Jazeera English documentary. The correspondent, Josh Rushing. We'll link to that documentary also at democracynow.org. Coming up, what is RSS, the Hindu nationalist organization helmed by Mohan Bhagwat, rallied at Madison Square Garden over the weekend as protesters gathered outside. Back in 20 seconds.

0: New York City Palestinian Youth Choir. This is Democracy Now!, democracynow.org. I'm Amy Goodman with Anjali Kamat.
1: Demonstrators gathered outside Madison Square Garden in New York on Saturday to protest against the RSS, a far-right Hindu nationalist paramilitary organization with close ties to India's ruling BJP party and the Indian Prime Minister Narendra Modi. The leader of the RSS, Mohan Bhagwat, held a rally inside Madison Square Garden to kick off a global speaking tour marking the 100th anniversary of the RSS. The RSS has long sought to turn India from a secular nation into a Hindu state. Earlier this year, the U.S. Commission on International Religious Freedom recommended that the U.S. impose sanctions against the RSS for their, quote, responsibility for and tolerance of violent attacks against religious minorities, including Christians, Dalits, Muslims, and Sikhs. On Monday, nearly 100 political officials in the United States publicly pledged to reject any campaign donations linked to the RSS. They include Indian American Congress members Ro Khanna and Pramila Jayapal, Michigan Senate candidate Abdul Sayyid, and New York congressional candidate Brad Lander.
0: Brad Lander joins us now. He recently defeated incumbent Congressman Dan Goldman in the Democratic Party primary for Congress. He was also at the protests against the RSS in New York. And we're joined from Iowa City by Sunita Viswanath, the co-founder of Hindus for Human Rights Action, one of the groups that helped organize the pledge for U.S. lawmakers to reject political money linked to the RSS. The Prime Minister of India, Narendra Modi, is a member of the RSS. Let's begin with our guest in Iowa City. Sunita, if you can just lay out very quickly why you are so concerned about the RSS, what it represents for a global audience, many of whom have never even heard of it.
2: Thank you so much, Amy and Anjali, for having me. I'm Sunita Viswanath, and I am a Hindu progressive organizer against every form of injustice and religious extremism. The RSS, the Rashtriya Swayamsevak Sangh, is not a religious organization. It's a 100-year-old political organization that has birthed and spread this ideology called Hindutva. Its explicitly stated mission, its purpose, is to create a Hindu Rashtra, Hindu nation, to take the India that is a secular and inclusive democracy and transform it into a country that is just for Hindus, where Muslims, Christians, Sikhs, and other minorities are basically erased, are second-class citizens or don't exist. This is extremely concerning to anybody who cares about justice and human rights, but especially as a Hindu of conscience, the fact that this is happening in this very cynical way in the name of my religion, in my name, is the reason that I am this dedicated to mobilizing Hindus to say absolutely no. The RSS and its thousands of affiliate organizations around the world do not represent me.
1: And Sunita, the RSS is an Indian organization, but it has, you know, as you said, chapters across the world and nearly 300 here in the U.S. Can you talk about why you organized this pledge? How much political money is coming that's linked to the RSS into the American political system? Why was it important for lawmakers here to sign this pledge?
2: This ideology, this Hindutva or Hindu nationalist, Hindu supremacist ideology, can be written off as something that's happening in a land far, far away. But there are so many reasons why we should be concerned. India, at this point, has overtaken China in terms of the most populous nation in the world. And so if its democracy falls, that is something that affects the whole world. And Hindutva RSS affiliates, these Hindu right-wing organizations, exist in growing numbers in the diaspora, especially in America. The fact that this pledge that we have announced at the same time as Mohan Bhagwat's tour around the world, the timing is incredible. Over 90 elected officials from coast to coast of America have signed it. They have said that they will not take RSS-affiliated money, Hindutva money, and they have said that they will return that money if they have taken any or redirect it to pro-democracy organizations. When we say RSS-affiliated money, the money that we're talking about, the way that we know How a donation might be RSS affiliated is based on research that has come out of Sciences Po. It's called Seeing the Sung. It's a database. And they have unearthed about 113 RSS affiliated organizations definitely operating in the United States. One of them is the Hindu Republican Council, which boasts Steve Bannon as its co-chair. The linkages between the democracy that is being decimated right here in our country, in America, and the Hindu right and its tentacles all through the diaspora are unmistakable. There were Hindu nationalists who participated in the January 6th attack on the Capitol. So it is imperative that Americans who care about democracy open their eyes to the harm that is being done by Hindu nationalism here in this country and throughout the world.
1: I want to bring in Brad Lander, congressional candidate for Lower Manhattan, parts of Brooklyn. Brad, you participated in the protests at Madison Square Garden. You spoke at a press conference before. Why did you sign this pledge? I mean, we have information from an upcoming report that the top 50 Hindu nationalist donors have poured $17 million into the last six election cycles. And it's not just to Republicans. Ro Khanna just said he's going to return $6,000 he got from RSS-linked money. Why did you sign this pledge?
3: It's great to be on with the three of you. You know, as Sunita's last point about Steve Bannon makes clear, those of us who care about multi-faith, multiracial democracy have got to stick together against right-wing, too often fascist forces, you know, here in the United States, like Steve Bannon, in India, like the RSS. And of course, for me, this goes along with rejecting money from AIPAC as well, trying to, push the U.S. to keep funding Netanyahu's wars. These struggles are linked, and we work together to stand up for multi-faith, multiracial democracy, Hindus for Human Rights, which Sunita is one of the leaders of. I've worked together with as a proud Jewish New Yorker to stand up for the rights of immigrants right here in New York City. We've done a lot of work together. And so when she reached out to say, I want to tell you about what's going on.
0: Brad, you got arrested as you were trying to defend immigrants at 26 Federal Plaza. Let me ask you something.
3: That's right, twice, actually.
0: Let me ask you something. You likened at the news conference the rally at Madison Square Garden this past weekend to the 1939 Nazi rally that was also hosted at Madison Square Garden.
3: That's right. Yeah, you know, sometimes Madison Square Garden hosts great things like the Knicks championship that brought New Yorkers together. But in 1939, they hosted a Nazi rally with swastikas hung from the banners around a portrait of George Washington. They said they wouldn't do something like that again. And yet here they were hosting Mohan Bhagwat, spouting a similar fascist ideology.
1: And Brad, you know, you've spoken out so much about Israel-Palestine, speaking out as a Jewish New Yorker. What do you see as the similarities between what you're doing on Israel-Palestine and this struggle that we see somebody like Sunita talking about from Hindus for Human Rights?
3: Yeah, I really feel solidarity with Hindus for Human Rights and Sunita. Look, as a Jew, I feel furious when my religion, when my faith, when my history, when my tradition is perverted to support ethnic cleansing or exclusion or supremacy or discrimination. So I speak out about it, and I think it's important for Jews to do that and make clear we're proud of our tradition, of our history. We care about and we fight against anti-Semitism, but we won't let it be warped or weaponized. And so, you know, to hear what's happening with Hindutva, I really feel solidarity for what Sunita's doing, joining with Muslim organizations, with Dalits, with Sikhs, with Christians, to build a multi-faith movement.
0: Brad Lander, I want to thank you for being with us. New York Democratic congressional candidate representing Lower East Side and parts of Brooklyn, and Sunita Viswanath, co-founder of Hindus for Human Rights Action, joining us from Iowa City. That does it for our show. I'll be in Madison, Wisconsin, Saturday night at the Barrymore Theater, and in Chicago for two events Sunday. Details at democracynow.org. I'm Amy Goodman with Anjali Kamath.

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2: If being nosy is wrong, honestly, I'm just going to be wrong. I'm Stephanie, and Nosy AF is where curiosity meets commentary. 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

That's right, folks. This is Reuben Kincaid's 80s Hour with Simon from across the sea. Let's enjoy some more awesome tubular jams.

0: This month, Co-Prosperity presents a solo show from Catherine Joy Hoopt, a creature who is aware of joy and despair and everything in between. On view from August 14th to September 25th, a site-specific work, Hoopt engages in a slow, expressive fiber art process that creates an absurdly large anthropomorphic creature and its dreams and memories split into 10 quilted panels. Drawing on Chicago imagists, this work examines embodiment and subjectivity within an environment. It's a peek into a creature's inner world within outer world constraints. A creature who is aware of joy and despair and everything in between is on view from August 14th to September 25th only at Co-Prosperity.
1: 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Ruby's Tears is meant to be tart and refreshing. More information about Ruby's Tears and all other Mars products is at mars.beer. Mars Community Brewing is a proud partner of Lumpin' Radio. 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
1: Social media artists that artists that are prominent on those platforms look so successful. 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
4: My name is Duncan McKenzie.
2: My name is Ryan Peter Miller.
4: And today we are joined by the bucket rider himself, Andrew Rapus. Andrew Rapus.
6: Hey.
4: Welcome to the show.
6: Thank you. Thanks for having me.
4: I can't believe you haven't been on the show.
2: We've been in your gallery so many times.
4: So many times. And when it was called Bucket Rider, even, way back in the way back times. But it's been Andrew Rapus Gallery for close to 20 years, I would think, eh?
6: Since 2008.
4: Okay, so not quite, but close.
6: So Bucket Rider is now, I think, officially vintage. A vintage gallery exists. What, 25 years?
2: You can get one of those antique plates for the vehicle.
6: We're hoping. Yeah. And then we're going to start doing the antique circuit more.
2: All the car shows?
6: Yeah.
4: So, Andrew, we're here at the Door County Contemporary, up in Door County in Wisconsin. Somebody was like, oh, well, you should have Andrew on the show. And I was like, Andrew's been on the show. And they were like, are you sure? I was like, maybe I just assumed he was because we've been in this thing for so long.
6: Yeah.
4: And then I was like, obviously,
2: have you been mad because we never had you on the show? Do we need to work through this?
6: Angry.
2: Yeah.
6: For sure. Angry. Okay.
2: Disappointed?
6: Very, very disappointed.
2: Yeah.
6: No. I mean, honestly, I don't know why anybody would want to hear from me, first of all.
2: That's why we're going to cut this short.
6: I feel like you're fairly... Bad at Sports has been more artist-centric. Is that true?
4: It has been. I mean, it is a show we make for artists who are working in their studios, right? Like, the whole impulse was like, hey... What if, while you're in your studio, cleaning up, sanding a canvas, you had something to listen to that was about art?
6: Yeah. Sounds good to me. And, I mean, a lot of people listen to it that way.
4: That's perfect, right? That's the nature of the thing.
2: I listen in the shower, mostly. It's kind of like I'll have a shower beer and just listen to an hour's worth of podcast.
6: Of yourself.
2: Of myself.
6: Listening to yourself in the shower.
2: Yep.
6: Yeah.
2: I get one of those waterproof speakers.
6: I would definitely think it's probably advisable to tell a lot of people over the airwaves that you listen to yourself in the shower.
4: With a shower beer.
6: Yeah, with a shower beer.
2: I really nurse it for that hour, though.
6: I definitely support that. I don't drink beer, but I will have a shower drink from time to time. Mm-hmm. I don't see why you wouldn't.
4: I mean, it just enhances the experience. Andrew, what'd you bring to the Door County Contemporary?
6: We brought two of our favorite artists. Our whole program is filled with favorite artists, but Kenosha's own Cody Hudson, based in Chicago, and also my friendship with Cody in relationship is 25 years.
4: Yeah, long
6: old.
4: And deep.
6: Cody Hudson and Michelle Wasson, who, although we've more recently started working with her, just had a great exhibition with her earlier this year. She's one of the first artists that I met back in those early Bucket Rider days, when she was actually showing just on the other side of the wall that we shared on Peoria, 1R Gallery. Shout out to Mark LeBlanc.
4: 1R?
6: Yeah.
4: That is a callback.
6: Yeah. So new works, new paintings from Michelle Wasson and Cody Hudson.

0: But we are happy to be here. It is very different from Expo in the sense that this is...
1: It's not at Navy Pier.
0: Yeah, it's just a different vibe entirely, right? Here we are sitting outside under a gazebo on a pretty exquisite early summer afternoon in Door County.
2: Right, what a remarkable...
0: Rather than an exhibition hall A or B or whatever at Navy Pier.
3: We're long fans of Expo, but it's also very different to be at home and do these events because it is like being on tour with a band or something. Like you put a whole bunch of stuff in a truck or a van and you move it from one place to another, and then you have to hang it like you're in a dead sprint, and then you're trying to be social and kind and friendly and welcoming and make new friends all weekend.
0: Yeah.
3: And when you're at home in Chicago, I always find that I'm totally exhausted because I have all the other domestic responsibilities too.
0: Yeah, life isn't on pause.
3: Yeah.
0: But also, we've been doing this equally for an equal lengths of time. Like, you also know everybody in your hometown, right? So it's kind of like this is your life.
3: Yep.
0: And that can be exhilarating, but also depleting after a little while.
3: It's equally stressful, right? Because you're looking at a whole bunch of people who have known you for a really long time, some of whom really like you and some of whom really don't.
0: Yeah, that is true.
3: Or at least that's my experience.
0: But art fairs are funny because, I mean, I don't think any of us would do this if we weren't at least leaning towards the social aspects of it. Because if you're not a social person, this is a pretty brutal job to have. But art fairs can definitely test that to a certain degree. This one has been so far really easygoing, and the people that are running Door County are absolutely the friendliest and the hardest working. There's actually a real DIY aesthetic to this thing that I haven't seen in a very long time. Actually, I've been saying, or I brought up earlier today to Shane McAdams, who's one of the founders of Door County Contemporary. This reminds me of the Stray Show.
3: Yeah.
0: In what was that, 2002 or 3?
3: Yeah. Yeah,
0: exactly. In its cost to do, but also the way that everybody sort of all chips in on supporting it and making sure it's gets lifted off the ground. It feels a little different than some of these bigger art fairs, and I'm not criticizing those fairs either. They're a different thing entirely. It's like apples and oranges, but it's exciting to be here. This feels like a very good fair to have in early June in Door County. It feels like it's true to its context.
3: Yeah, it's also not quite crazy hot yet.
0: Yeah,
3: and it's not at all cold. So
1: what was the Strays? I need to know more about that. That was before my Chicago
3: time. So we did a couple of shows called the Stray Shows way back when it was 1R and Bucket Rider, and there were other galleries like the Pond Gallery in Chicago and Bodybuilder and Sportsman. I think Tom was doing the big fair and was like, I have another space and a whole bunch of walls. Do you, as the dirty upstart crazy kids, want to make something happen? And everybody was just like, hell yeah, let's make something happen.
0: And the most significant thing about that was that it didn't cost $10,000, $12,000, $15,000 to participate. I think it was $500 or $1,000, the first year we did it.
3: Yeah, it was really cheap to do. It was fun, and everybody just kind of threw in to make it happen.
0: Right.
1: Were there good sales?
0: Not
3: from a gallery.
0: I don't even remember. Okay. I mean, it wasn't. What I will say is that it was not as a fledgling gallery, and that being our first art fair experience. It wasn't what we came to experience later, which was a nerve-wracking, are we going to
1: break even,
0: make our money back, yeah, or are we going to, on Sunday, have to start bankruptcy proceedings? Which was all the fairs for a while after that one, frankly. Yeah. No, it, you know, it, it

0: it was similar to that. Like it was, it allowed for space, your own like emotional, ontological space to like not be a nervous wreck and actually like have interesting conversations with people and meet other dealers. Certainly that was my very beginning of meeting art galleries, dealers outside of Chicago. Foxy Production, who was based in New York, they've now closed, but favorite gallery of mine, we met them there. You know, it wasn't just Chicago galleries, but also even as a new space in Chicago at the time, we got to meet a lot of our local colleagues too.
1: Corbett versus Dempsey also threw in money to help get the Stray Map together, which marked all the kind of, for lack of a better term, like hipster, contemporary, conceptual, like a little bit harder, a little bit edgier galleries.
0: But also artists run spaces, yeah, like kind
1: like
0: of
1: apartment galleries, yeah,
0: which had already sort of existed a little bit. But I feel like that map and kind of the concretization around all of that put sort of Chicago on the map as particularly as a city that had this vibrant alternative scene that didn't necessarily exist the same way in other cities, at least at that time.
1: Yeah.
0: Yeah.
2: It's interesting to think about how the lower threshold of cost contributes to a more dynamic conversation, you know, with your public. It's like we were talking on an earlier show about, I think, like, my students don't take big risks at school anymore, I think in part because they're like, I'm paying $40,000 a year to be here, and like I need an A in everything on everything, so that, you know, so I don't want to take a risk and do something squirrely that's going to get me, you know, kind of off my track. I like the idea that, you know, like the lower cost threshold is somehow allowing you just to have fun there, which in turn I would hope actually would pay out in like having earnest conversations and really connecting with potential buyers. But
0: I'll tell you, even to this day, you know, Expo, for instance, was a great experience, but I could feel my brain turn back on, mm-hmm. or the version of me that I particularly like kind of turn back on, like towards the end of the day on Sunday.
2: Yeah.
0: It's a very visceral feeling that, like, the version of me at an art fair, you know, you got to be focused. It's really, but it's not like I'm not a different personality, but, like, I feel like I thaw out sometimes at the ends of these really big, big endeavors.
1: It's a lot of time to be on. It's a lot of pressure. It's a lot of money wrapped
0: up
1: in that thing.
0: Yeah, you have to stay kind of focused. And, you know, that's not necessarily I like to be a little bit more carefree and maybe like taken by whatever conversation is in front of me and not feel like I have to be on or performing.
2: Yeah.
0: So I think those things are definitely related. And I think absolutely you bring up an incredibly important point that even from the production of art, at the very beginning of this funny ecosystem that we're in, if artists are feeling that same way and not producing freely, that's systemically problematic, in my opinion.
1: Yeah, I mean, I don't want to get too nostalgic, but it did. I mean, those years felt different. Like, there were, like, every Friday night was a mob scene down on Peoria where, like, all the galleries are open and, like, everybody's around and I mean, we were graduate students but everybody was there all the time. And there was a ton of pressure to kind of really be in and on the scene all the time and hanging out. Yeah. And it doesn't, like, and I like to think, like, we've all gotten older and we got more professional and we're all grown up now. But the energy is different, too.
0: It is different, but I also think that, like, we're not, I don't know about you, but I'm definitely not tapped in the same way. I can see it. I mean, there's some great galleries in Chicago, and some of them are here, Crosswalk, The Plan, Patient Info, which is just around the corner from us in Chicago, is a favorite. There's a lot of interesting that the legacy of alternative spaces, artist-run spaces, continues in Chicago, and there's still a lot of like scrappy things happening, I think, but I'm not the expert on it.
1: I used to feel anymore. Like an expert on it, but yeah. I also feel like I yeah, I don't know. So let's get back to Bucket Rider.
0: Yeah.
1: And Bucket Rider becoming Andrew Rafe's gallery. Like how it so Bucket Rider was a gallery 25 years ago.
0: Started in like end of 2001, early 2002. Yeah.
1: And then in 2008, you switched over to being Andrew Rafe's gallery.
0: Yeah. We moved from Pilsen. It started out of my apartment. In Pilsen, and then we moved to the West Loop in 2004 to that space on Peoria where we had 400 square feet inside of another, inside of a bigger
1: gallery.
0: bigger space.
1: But then also like that bodybuilder and sportsman was right there, and then,
0: everybody was in that building. Yeah,
1: three walls, blah blah blah.
0: Which is remarkable, even back then, that there was space in Chicago where everybody could have. Carve out inexpensive, a location relatively inexpensively. I think even when that was happening, New York and LA were already somewhat more complicated in some ways to those.
1: I feel like, to a certain extent, LA had already exploded in a way where LA folks just got to the point where they were like, we don't want to go to New York to buy our, we're going to buy West Coast people.
0: Yeah.
1: And they had gotten, because I remember a lot of talk about like, why can't Chicago do this?
0: Right.
1: And we all had a ton of energy and we're throwing a ton of stuff out there.
0: Yeah. And I think in some ways Chicago now very organically got there. I don't think we're looking to the coasts quite the same way that we were back then. But yeah, I mean, then when we started,
1: I love that. Take that, New York. Suck it.
0: Well, it's all on some level economically related, right? Like, I mean, it took a while, but I think there are artists, dealers, every category of this funny thing that we do, like, have realized that Chicago, things can happen in a place like Chicago that maybe they can't in other places. But in 2003 or 4 when we moved to the West Loop, it was really like Chinatown in LA,
1: I recall.
0: But like within a couple years, Chinatown was over.
1: Yep.
0: And that began quite like a couple decades of like LA sort of like, you know, I would always make the joke like if I had a gallery in LA, I would finally like end up in Culver City as everybody was leaving. Like I would be like show up just a little bit too late.
1: Yep.
0: Because that's usually how I do it anyway. But, you know, like it would just switch. And New York's kind of done that to some degree, too. But the thing in Chicago is that, like, I guess there wasn't as much of a... I mean, we don't have a big scene. But there wasn't as much of an exigency to, like, be like, well, this is where things are really happening.
1: Well, and LA got so big so fast.
0: Yeah. Yeah. And now we're seeing the effects of that, too.
2: Well, LA is like physical distance, and then New York is like temporal distance between neighborhoods, right? Like it just takes. I think Chicago still has this interesting thing where it's like it's actually not that hard to get from one side to the other.
0: No, and you can kind of see, you can kind of like conceptually have a hold on the like a feel for the whole map.
2: Yeah.
0: So, like, there's not this... I don't really ever have a feeling that if I'm at something, and like, at an opening or any event, like a musical event, a performance, or I never feel like I should be somewhere else.
1: But I have been at an event with you at which you were like, oh, I have to be at an event on the north side in 15 minutes. It was like, it's a 45-minute, 50-minute ride, bud.
0: Yeah. Yeah.
2: We're gonna take those mail tubes up there.
1: So, But to say that implies, or to kind of engage that conversation implies that there is kind of a Midwestern art or a Midwestern vibe or a Chicago art. Do we feel like there's a Chicago art?
0: Well, there certainly has historically. I don't know. Yeah, I don't know if there is. I don't know if I would be able to articulate it. Because it's the art, like, you mean like a particular.
1: I feel like
0: it's hard to put my finger at this point on what's happening, because I feel like a lot of things are happening. Anywhere we go.
1: It's true. It does feel like it's all happening.
0: And it's more market driven, unfortunately, or at least what we're seeing.
1: I mean, but I don't feel like that's unfortunate necessarily. Like, I want artists to get paid.
2: The point of like that I'm making things because I'm going
1: to
2: get
1: that's
2: paid.
1: I don't want people to be merchandising.
0: Right. That's the
1: problem.
0: But
1: I do want people to be making inventory that's meaningful and moving that inventory.
0: Yeah. The person, as they're getting ready to go to school and they're trying to decide between being a doctor, a lawyer, or a contemporary artist.
2: Those are always the three choices.
0: That's a problem.
2: Yeah.
0: That's like fundamentally, like, yeah. when I've encountered that, I'm like, oh, wait.
1: I mean, that just screams trust fund, because I don't know how, like, there's being an artist is not a responsible choice. It's a thing you can't help. Like being a poet, like, it's a silly idea.
0: Well, but the market is also, or the market and just the mainstreaming of this and the potential success in this.
1: When
0: visual artists started getting repped by talent agencies in LA, like, there's this thing where it's like, oh, I could be like maybe I should be a big time artist, as if every artist is gonna.
1: I mean, is that just an option? We just get.
0: I don't know. It's
1: a checkbox. I could be an engineer or a big time artist.
0: There's definitely some more. I've encountered some misconceptions around the nuances of that with young students studying art in a way that it wasn't ever the case back in the day.
1: I do remember, like, I mean, I remember being a graduate student with big dreams, but it also, like, you can't, I think at that point in your life, you can't quite imagine what it would be like to be, like, I think being Cindy Sherman would be, like, the worst way to live ever. Like, and, you know,
2: all the costumes?
1: It's really all the costumes. It's
2: so much
1: just,
2: makeup.
1: It's so much.
2: And you're not good at
1: clothing.
2: It.
1: The, no, I did,
2: like, your makeup's terrible today, by the way.
1: Getting stuck in, like, I don't mean to pick on Cindy Sherman, but, like, she had such a transformational moment at the end of the 70s, early 80s that, like, you can't really talk about artist self-portraits without her and Van Gogh. Like, and how many artists get to be in that position? On the other hand, she's really, really locked in. And yeah, she gets a whole floor of a Soho building for it. But she's really stuck in that space in a way that, I would love to have all that money. But
2: I think some artists might look at it as being stuck in a space, and some are fine with that trade-off.
1: I mean, I would probably make that trade-off. I mean,
2: I don't know that you would. Honestly.
1: Money spends.
2: I think you're too much of an upstart to, like, you want to be mad at something.
1: Well,
2: and at some point you'd be mad at yourself that you got yourself stuck in that position.
0: That's the only thing that you'd be left to be mad at.
1: Yeah,
0: this
1: guy.
0: You'd have all the money. Like, what is this? What is wrong with this guy?
1: I agree with that. But I also think, like, that is a tough part of being an artist, because part of what you're doing is sort of building a repertoire and a history and an oeuvre that people want to invest in and can count on in a certain way.
2: I mean, I was going to say, like, I mean, aside from, like, sending a painter to Yale for graduate studies, like, I mean, where are we thinking that, like, you, like, where is that happening? That, like, the you're envisioning yourself of going into art, you know, like, if I got into Yale as a, you know, graduate painter, you know, then I would know, like, I'm I'm going to be somewhere when I get out on the other side. But like that feels like the only.
0: I know, sure, but why? But not necessarily.
2: I'm just saying, like that's the closest thing to a surefire. Is all I'm saying. Like what?
1: 26 years ago, I would have thought like the same about being at SAIC, right? Like it was the top ranked art school,
2: yeah.
1: And like, and now maybe you would think the same at UCLA, but like, I don't know that there is a.
2: That's what
0: why did you go to SAIC? Like, why did you go to art school?
2: Hey, this is not about Duncan. That's a whole different. That's your podcast about Duncan.
0: Just call it Duncan.
2: We've been listening to it, by the way. It's a good podcast.
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1: 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And we are here with Andrew Rapus.
0: Hey.
2: Why did you go to SAIC?
0: Where did we go?
2: We were gone for a minute. Now we're back.
1: I went to SAIC. I really wanted to go to the Royal College in London, and I got in both places. I got a better deal at.
0: But did you go to art school thinking you were going to be a famous artist or that you were going to make money? I guess that's it. Like, so, was your external success measured in like those kinds of things, fame and money? Were those like part of the decision making process?
1: I mean. Not to make this about me, I had two experiences that that sort of changed my trajectory. So, like, I grew up thinking, like, I went to art school thinking, like, oh, and then I'll go be an architect or, like, something that is a real job that I can point to. And my dad had a friend a friend of a friend who was an architect and was like, well, you should go meet with this guy and find out what the architecture's about. And I went and I was like, super into Bernard Tashimi and like, let's think about how architecture works like this and this and that. And the guy was like, dude, you are interested in like this thing that is so tiny in architecture. Like mostly you're going to be designing door handles for big buildings. And I was like, that sounds not like what I want to do. Actually, I'm going to relay three experiences. And then my printmaking professor at the time, a great human named Bill Lang, brought me into his office one day and he was like, yeah, I know you think you're going to go be an architect or whatever, but like, I know just as many starving architects as artists. Like, maybe you should just do what you're good at.
0: Interesting.
1: And and then the third experience was after I got out of school, I would interview for jobs as, like, I was working as a graphic designer and in art departments and films and stuff, and I would interview for jobs and post-production jobs and film, and they would be like, you want to grow up and be an art professor. Like, you don't, like, this is not what you want to do. And I would be like, no, this is what I want to do. And then, and I went to the SAICB in part because they had an Avid suite and I could get on the Avid suite. And I thought, like, maybe post-production in film would be my future. And then I just went back to doing, like, reading all those, like, I'd be like, ah, give me the Deleuze book. I want all the Deleuzes. I'm a Deleuzer. And then I just wanted to make whatever I wanted to make. So, yeah. SAIC just worked out for me.
0: See, that feels like the right response.
1: I mean, that's, I don't know, that's how.
2: Why did you go to school to be a gallerist?
1: When you went to art gallerist school.
0: Full ride. Because I applied for doctor school and lawyer school, and I didn't get it.
2: Those are tough. But I heard gallery school is pretty...
1: Pretty chill.
2: Pretty chill, yeah.
0: Gallery school. Sounds like a bad 80s movie. Gallery school.
1: We could make it.
0: Yeah, that's
2: good. Let me know if you want to make it.
0: We could probably make it here at Door County. You know...
1: You want to write it tonight?
0: Yeah, for sure. I think we're already starting. I guess I sort of like turn the conversation in that direction because I do see a lot of young would-be artists coming out of school now who probably some part of their thinking is that they're going to have kind of some level of guaranteed success doing this. And it's timely because I don't know if you saw today in art news, but Pace Gallery dropped 40% of their roster, 50 artists, some of whom are pretty well known, Robert Rauschenberg, which is like a funny one. That may be related to other things, but you know, there's artists in that list that are fairly young, certainly like in the you know, uptick of art making. And then, interestingly, right after that, a little bit later today, I think I read part of an article about, again, from some art. It was post, maybe it was, I don't know if it was Hyperallergic or another one, but it was essentially, it felt like it was a response to that, which was like, you know, artists... what does representation mean? And like, what are the guarantees with representation? And it was like a little bit of like a reality check, which I'm sure is related to the news from Pace. But at the end of the day, you know, I think there's been in social media artists that artists that are prominent on those platforms look so successful. And I do think there might be a narrowing, as there is in other parts of our collective existence, a narrowing of the nuances around how hard it is to do this. And it makes me a little worried because, like, we're pushing a lot of creative people out into the world. Not every one of them is going to end up with a world-renowned podcast.
2: So good. Like yourself. So much money here. Can you pass the caviar, please?
1: It's an interesting question, right? Because what does representation look like and what does it mean for an artist? And, like, I mention this to students all the time where I'm like, we've chosen to do a thing no one wanted us to do. Our parents didn't want us to do it.
2: No one's continuing to ask us to do it.
1: No, right? No one asked, and no one wants the thing we made. So, like, we actually have to, we first and foremost have to be our viewer and have to be the person who believes in us.
0: Precisely.
1: And then maybe other people will believe. But we have to strongly believe.
0: Right.
1: And if we don't, it's going to be a real challenge.
0: Yeah.
2: Well, the portrayal of successful artists on social media too is like, one, you either have to be good yourself at those very specific skills of looking good on social media, which takes a lot of energy, so you have to kind of find that balance, or you have to be able to hire somebody to like curate that, manage that for you. And also I do think like it's very much like that space, it was such a weird conversation I had with my students about like how much better like social media, being an artist on social media on a platform and not being having gallery representation was so much better because of like the honest feedback you're getting. And I was like, what honest feedback are you getting in that space? Like there's so little investment, like that any, like there's no sunk cost there. You're not showing up at a place. Like that place comes to you every morning in your feed. And like, I can say
1: that person on the toilet who looked at that thing for 7 seconds and typed great work or yeah. just hit fire. Really, they're really invested.
0: Yeah. It's just as inane as the trolling, like the positive or negative is pretty empty.
2: It's deeply empty, but
0: and casual. I mean, the level of casualness for sure. The toilet comments.
1: So, right. So it, but as I want to turn it back, like, what is you as a art dealer, gallerist, like, what does representation for an artist mean to you?
0: Advocacy, real support, and not just like great, you know,
1: likes
0: a real conversation.
2: What if,
0: but also,
2: what
0: I
2: if
0: do,
2: that's what you gave? Like your artist comes in, like you're great, and you just gave him a thumbs up. And like, yeah. Holy crap, that's what that feels like in person. That is fantastic.
1: Oh, wow.
2: Yeah. I've only seen it on the internet, but a great and a thumbs up in person. You do that?
0: Yeah.
2: You
0: yeah.
2: give that?
0: And then maybe a hug.
2: Ooh.
1: I like that you're a hugger.
0: Yeah, I mean, I think about this almost daily. What does my, you know, representation mean? So, like, figuring out what that really means is very important to me on a nearly daily basis these days. Because it has changed. It has shifted. But I think...
2: Is it better or worse, or is it like net neutral? Like, it's just trade-offs?
0: Well, I think we've gotten... I'd like to think that we've gotten better at it. You know, running a gallery is really...
2: Easy.
0: Really easy. No, it's... I have come to realize that it's running a small business. Like, we're a smaller gallery. We have only several people working there. It's running a responsible business. So, and then this business is very social and very much about relationships. So then you have to figure out how to really foster and manage responsible relationships with the people that you work with. And that starts with the artists, because if you don't have art to show, then you've got nothing else.
2: Yeah, you're saying that's a problem.
0: But it's, you know, it's about, it really is about advocacy. And, you know, it definitely has evolved. For me, it's evolved dramatically over the last 25 years.
2: Well, that's the part that I was shocked by my students, like, in like, they're just trying to sell this really expensive art in this space that's like, we feel estranged from it. It's like, well, one, you feel estranged because you live your whole life in a virtual space. So going to any physical space right now is a strange and estranging experience for
0: right.
2: you. And two, like the amount of risk on the shoulders of the gallerist to like provide this advocacy. It's like, you can't fake how much, like you have to really believe in that thing in order to like devote that amount of time and space.
1: That's my favorite thing, when you're like, okay, so the gallery's rent is probably $5,000 a month, and then how much are you paying all the people who work there, and how much is the overhead for carrying these costs? And then they do one show, or two artists have a show there for 5 weeks. How much money needs to be dragged out of all the things? Like, and then people are like, wait, what?
2: Yeah.
0: Yeah.
1: Like, as though it just magically happens, and we're all just fast food art workers.
0: Yeah. Yeah. I mean, it is. It's challenging.
1: All right. So what's kept you in the game for 25 years?
0: Well, what kept me in the game when it was important to stay in the game at the beginning was that I promised that next artist a show. And I didn't want to cancel it. I didn't want to go back on my word. When I first started doing this, I wasn't really sure. I mean, it's a very long time. It was half my lifetime ago. I'm 50. I was probably 25, 26 years old. I didn't have any idea what I was going to do with my life, as I imagine most people at, like.
2: But you did go to gallery school.
0: But so I did go to gallery school. So,
2: yeah, so you're either going to be a lawyer, a doctor, or a gallerist.
0: Yeah, yeah. And I, yes, exactly. No, but it was honestly like, well, I better try to figure out how to keep doing this so I can at least get to that next show. Because I was at the beginning, I was really showing a lot of artists that were either friends of mine or whose work I really respected in Chicago, and the thought of like making them disappointed, you know, was probably the, my Catholic upbringing, my guilt.
1: No, I laughed when you said it because I remember, you know, like a decade ago, somebody was like, everything you do is collaborative. Why do you collaborate so much? And I was like, because it's really easy to disappoint me. Like, it's real hard for me to disappoint my friends. Like, I hate it when I feel like I'm the drag.
0: Yeah.
1: But if I'm the drag to me, I'm just going to be like, yeah, whatever. I'm going to watch this science fiction television show. Like, I'll right. get over it.
0: But don't you think that that has also shaped how you do this?
1: Yeah. And it shaped every choice.
0: It's definitely evolved. Yeah. Like, what you're doing has evolved with it. Yeah. No, and I mean, I have also come to realize that in whatever creative space you're in, everybody's operating a little bit differently and coming from a different set of, you know,
1: guiding principles,
0: expectations. And there's a lot of people, it's a space also where a lot of like bad behavior is accepted or encouraged. And so, you know, there's also, it's not surprising to me that a constant thing is that there's still a lot of, I mean, artists that are graduating from undergrad or grad school, like people are suspicious of galleries or intimidated by them or not quite sure if like that's the space they want to be in, because, you know, people have had good experiences and bad experiences with all of that. I continue to talk to young, like students in school or about to graduate, and I never have to actually have anything prepared because I can give two sentences and then I can say, does anybody have a question? And everybody has 100 questions, which is fascinating to me because, I mean, we're in this really experiential thing, but there's so many different ways to approach it and ways and unknowns for people going into this. So that has sort of led me to the best thing you can do is try to be as organized and responsible as possible.
2: So when you're talking about going to talk with students, like are you being invited into like academic spaces to talk to them?
0: I just walk into our school to just start walking around.
1: Start talking.
0: I usually wear a three-piece suit.
2: I meet somebody in a bathroom, they're washing up, and I'm like, oh, I see you have clay on your hands. Do you know I run a gallery? Do you have any questions?
0: I wear a really nice outfit, so they think I'm important.
1: I have a not unrelated question. You mentioned that when you started, you were working with a lot of people you really respected and people whose work you were really invested in. When did that stop for you?
0: Not long after that, when it all started to become real. No,
1: but,
0: I...
1: Like, you've been working with Cody Hudson for 100 years.
0: I was just
1: going to
0: say, yeah. You know, and Cody and I, we really didn't know each other until I started showing his art. He was living in Pilsen in Chicago at the same time that I was, and I started the gallery, and it was kind of this thing where it was like, oh, Cody's down the street. Maybe he'll be in this show. And when I look back, for real, this sounds like real, you know, maybe it's the Midwestern vibes encapsulated, but when I look back on like what I've accomplished, one of the highlights is that we're still friends, and actually better friends. Like, we've actually like found a path together. This is on the radio, but if it was a video and we brought Cody over, we're also starting to look the same. People confuse one of us
2: for
0: the other.
2: You guys will wear that outfit that's got four legs and two armholes.
0: Most usually, yeah, we do. Yeah. We'll be wearing that on Saturday.
1: Also, I saw them in the gallery together. Their vibe is really moving towards each other.
0: Yeah. Sorry, Janelle. My Cody Hudson, my work wife. No, like, you know, and Cody and I are very different. We are very different people, and but through working together, and this is not every, I've also come to realize, especially when you're working with complex people that artists tend to be, you don't get along with everybody. One of the things about representation is, like, is it a good interpersonal fit? It's like dating, right? I mean, it really is. And like sometimes you end up with something real long term. Sometimes it's like a third date.
1: Yeah.
0: Third date
1: was a trick. We did this. And yeah. Thank you.
0: But and Cody and I have like found an interesting sort of common ground through all the things that we've done together, and I think that's. I mean that we. We must both be doing something in a good way for the other to have stuck it out that long, or we are, or we're just what's codependent,
1: and that's fair.
0: And nobody else wants us.
1: I once asked my shrink, like, isn't codependency a required part of any successful relationship? And they were like, we call it interdependency when it's healthy. Positive.
0: How, like, do you distinguish?
1: Yeah. That was my question. I was like, oh, so nobody's complaining right that moment?
0: Wow, that just feels like a real...
2: Yeah.
0: It's like, I get to say if it's codependency or interdependent.
2: As long as we're having... You're not an alcoholic as long as we're having fun with you.
1: Exactly.
2: As soon as it becomes a bother.
1: Yeah, then we're judgy.
2: Well, I've been at multiple events at your space, and this is not because you're here, but there is a different, like,
0: it's because you're here.
2: Playful vibe. Like, there's a friendly vibe. There is an attempt at, like you're hosting community, you're building community. There was like a poker event that I came to, which was really fun. I lost a Darth Vader belt buckle, which was worth putting on the line because it
0: to
2: was
0: whom?
2: A,
0: who
2: I just blanked on his name. Cartoon based paintings.
0: Griffin.
2: Goodman? Thank you, Griffin Goodman. Yeah.
0: Okay.
7: We could get that back.
0: I was just going to say,
2: let's shake him down. but
1: sorry, Griffin.
2: I remember there was a person that came up to Duncan at one of the events who was this former student from like a high school like summer camp kind of thing that he had it was just a space where it felt like people were warm and friendly and I think it is you've continued to promote a scene which is I think the scene that I think we all want to be a part of it. It is also the spirit of Bad at Sports of just like, let's hang out and have good conversations.
0: Yeah, and I think you guys have definitely demystified things for a lot of people.
1: If we've done one thing, it's make everything real, real.
2: You really brought it down to the base
0: dumbed
2: level.
0: It down. Yeah. Really dumbed it down for everybody.
2: We can talk about art like this.
1: And Cindy, call me. Is my wife right behind me?
2: She is.
1: Oh yeah. Oh, sorry.
2: The first time she actually was there when you asked that question.
0: Oh my gosh. No, you know, that's where this thing started for me. Like parties in the front of my apartment in Pilsen.
2: Yeah.
0: And even before that, as somebody that grew up in the suburbs of Chicago, the first time I went to the city, before I could even drive, getting on the train and going to the Art Institute or the MCA and not really feeling, and seeing artists like Roger Brown and Nancy Sparrow and Leon Golub, like artists that were connected to Chicago, Christina Ramberg, like, and feeling a kinship with that work and feeling like it was real weird and real, like it was powerful work, but it was also not work that wasn't for me. And I think that's to some degree the spirit of Chicago, is that
2: it's
0: like
2: real weird.
0: It's weird, but also like it's for you if you want it. And I've never felt like the gallery space, especially in a city that is predominantly artists, it's an artist heavy scene over galleries or collectors or, you know, I've never felt like the right approach to it is to create a space that isn't for, is to like intimidate somebody. Like, we need less of that.
2: Yeah.
0: You know, you walk into the gallery, there's not a desk in the front where like attractive people are ignoring you before you
1: before the door is
0: shut.
2: There's a sign that says, please don't talk to the attractive person behind the desk.
7: She's judging you.
0: Yeah. In fact, there's no attractive people. Which we're gonna know that's not true.
2: They all moved to LA.
0: But yeah,
1: skills play better there.
2: Yeah.
0: So, yeah, I don't know. I feel like if I had established a space like that, it would feel really weird. And maybe I'm just really worried about not selling out.
1: Can we talk about that day that...
2: Is that still a concern?
0: No, I don't really care anymore.
2: But it... I'm sorry to interrupt you, Duncan, but it is... Like, I don't know that... I ask my students, it's like, I don't know that it's actually a term that they can relate to. I don't know that selling out is a thing that really can be, I don't know, like you exist on a social media platform. Like, we've all sold out. Like you're born into being sold out.
0: You're calling me old.
2: No, sure. But I'm a mirror. Like, yeah. I'm old too. Like, I think that there is no, like, everything is compromised at this point, where I think the concept of selling out was a big concern.
0: Yeah.
2: Like, at the same time that, you know, that we were coming up, like, that, I just don't think that that's a concern.
0: I think you're probably right.
7: Yeah, I do think the kids don't worry about selling out, but I think that's in part because what would you sell out to? Like, I remember the first time I experienced a Hot Topic or something, and I was like, how dare you make blue hair dye cheap and easy to find? Like, how dare you be in a mall? Like, I had to work for this sort of thing. And
2: don't sell my Misfits t-shirt here.
7: Like, how dare you?
2: You got to go to the show.
7: Right? Then you're like, oh, wait, they just... Like, that's the whole thing. Like,
0: which is kind of a cultural version of, like, wait, that person's going to get part of my pie? Like, is my piece of pie going to get smaller? It's kind of related, right?
7: Yeah. Yeah.
0: So maybe it's...
7: But your pie will be served across the entire nation in every mall.
0: But what is... something being precious is not really important anymore.
7: Your Misfits t-shirt will be right beside the Hello Kitty t-shirt and the Harry Potter t-shirt.
0: It's made fashion really hard to understand.
2: Oh, it's hard. It is hard.
0: Right?
2: Yeah.
0: But also easy when you're waking up in the morning and you're trying to decide what to wear. It doesn't matter.
7: It's going to be a t-shirt and jeans.
2: It is also sincerity and irony are like super blurry at this point.
0: Oh, yeah.
2: Like almost indistinguishable.
0: Yeah.
2: And yeah, so
0: which is why I just don't I keep my mouth shut.
2: Which is why you and Cody just dress alike now.
0: Yeah.
2: Yeah. You're sincere to one another. Will you sincere with me? Duncan, can you and I sincere together?
7: We can sincere forever.
2: Thank you.
7: 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Andrew Rafis, thank you so much for joining.
0: Oh, thank you for having me.
2: That was great.
0: Nice talking to both of you.
2: Good night, Internet.
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We hope you're doing well tonight. We are listening to the sounds of Hugo Montenegro. The track is Spaceship, and it's on the soundtrack for tomorrow, Olivia Newton-John's debut. 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Lumpen Radio. We got our guest, Catherine Wilson, in the house tonight. She's going to be commanding the Wheels of Steels, and it's going to be sick.

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1: Welcome to the very last episode of The Mex Files. 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

0: Region. I remember the sound studio became a borderless place where writers and artists from both cities could meet.
1: What else do you remember?
0: My early collaborations with composer Guillermo Galindo.
1: Charlie, ¿te acuerdas del episodio We Are All Aliens, which included excerpts of Gómez Peña's early work? Let's play a couple.
2: Are you armed, dear audience member?
3: Aviéntate.
2: Can you come on stage and get naked?
3: Aviéntate.
2: Can you?
3: Aviéntate.
2: Come to make a point.
3: Aviéntate.
2: Point. Can we make peace?
3: Aviéntate.
2: Can we start all over again?
3: En español, como al principio.
2: I was born.
3: En español.
2: In the middle of an earthquake.
3: Entre México y LA.
2: I was raised.
3: Donde se escurre la otra humanidad. Templando el continente.
2: Can you feel it, Holmes?
3: ¿Me explico?
2: Let me loose.
3: Los Ángeles.
2: Bring me home.
3: San Antonio.
2: Let me loose.
3: Tucson.
2: Bring me home.
3: San Francisco.
2: Let me loose.
3: Chicago.
2: Bring me home.
3: Nueva York.
2: Let me loose.
3: San Salvador.
2: Bring me home.
3: Guatemala.
2: Let me loose.
3: Chiapas.
2: Bring me home.
3: Bogotá.
2: Let me loose.
3: México DF.
2: Bring me home.
3: Tijuana.
2: Let me loose.
3: Miami.
2: Bring me home.
3: La muerte.
2: Let me loose.

0: Out in English. The world spins around in English, and life is just a melancholic tune in a foreign tongue like this one. Ay, Mexico. Romantic México. Amigo country para el gringo desvelado. 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
1: Hi, Mexico. 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Paraíso en fragmentación. 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Transcorporate Breeze, sponsored by Turismo.
2: Crunchy nachos, tu apis de hunger. Tostada Supreme para aliviar las penas. Enchilidas y macfajitas. Pesolito, oh. Andy, what else?
3: I
2: what
3: think else? I've got Montezuma's revenge.
4: In the next files, we love to challenge intelligible poetics. And proposed weird poetry closer to a shamanic spell.
5: Homie ako snibe ke yuno ak nyamiako ko yatami ke koaka ni vayam nu soho kayut nenemehego. No se me asusten. It's glossolalia, gitanjáforas in vernacular. It is a phenomenon that refers to altered states of consciousness that produce sounds and phonemes beyond semiotics and intelligibility, like the much-touted techno-speak, including the accompanying memes, GIFs, and emojis on your digital cell phone.
4: Glossolalia is sometimes confused with the concept of xenoglossia, which Wikipedia defines as, quote, the biblical ability to speak foreign languages that occurs during an exorcism, unquote. It's the shamanic origins of a spoken word and has been practiced since time immemorial by brujos, schizophrenics, and hallucinated poets around the world.

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0: A dos manos y cuatro pies, micrófono de por medio.
1: Contigo, mi hermane.
0: With you, mi carnalito del alma, forever and ever, locochona.
1: Locotrona, la Love Machine, the revolution starts in the studio. Yes, señores y señoritas, this is a spell. 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
0: Estoy más que ready, carnal. 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
1: Somos amigos y dos caminos cruzados.
0: Two generations and multiple
1: In
0: realities.
1: several bodies, dos rolas sonando. Yes, my friend, we are getting wilder as the world gets wilder by the minute.
0: These are times of war and interrupted migrations.
1: Que suene la danza macabra, carnal. 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
0: Bienvenidas al renacimiento de la radio, la interneta del planeta, ad living, testing the mic. Yes, segunda parte. The adventure continues. Let's cross the void and enter Manuel Rocha's parallel musical universe. Open your ears and déjense caer a la escultura Relieves Pétreos. Tezontle.
2: Wow, that was an improv, ese. ¿Te acuerdas de ese mano a mano?
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2: 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Charlie, play an excerpt of that wild adventure.

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1: Paday khyom, nay oi nay, mangai khap pe manong, mangai khap kong si ye, mangai khap bong

0: I had no papers, no alliances to a nation state, no flag wave. Music is my country. I choose to live in Italy in 1973, and this is my compa, Adriano Celentano, performing his rockero anthem, Prison Calling NC9 Clusone.
1: Prison Calling NC9 Clusone. You're the call.

0: We have always had our third partner in crime, sound engineer and ethnomusicólogo Charlie García, who has expanded our curatorial palette and turned our raw ideas into truly sophisticated sound pieces. Thank you, Maestro Charlie.
1: Oh, it just came to my mind that time when you and Bali were living in the New Mexico desert and you guys invited a bunch of anarchist poets and musicians to your art cabin in Roswell, and Charlie managed to create a digital bonfire out of the experience.
0: Yes, we did. What a memoria. Here is a sample of New Mexican cantautor, Señor Spider, one of our guests of that fabulous night in Roswell. Charlie, beam him in.
2: Remember the time you killed that snake as it waved its rattling tail 3 inches off the ground, sitting on that doormat, the one you threw away, the one that said, "Welcome"? It was the first time your skinny arms ever grabbed hold of a 12-gauge. But you did okay. You shot the son of a... Shot him again and again. Killed him good. And you were scared. Too scared to hide the corpse. And scared of me. Scared of me. Scared of what I would say when I came home and found the door shot to shit. What could I say, corazón? What more to do than to take away the rubbery body, toss it out into the mesquites for the birds to find, hose off the concrete, ignore the drywall. I can fix the door, I said. I get paid on Friday. And I unbuttoned your shirt to see the darkening bruise and the swell of your shoulder, and you bit your lip when I asked you if it hurt. I should have kissed away your tears. I loved you so much, and I still do. And I wish I could hold you now with our hearts so full of blood.
0: Wow, that's a cowboy poeta.
1: Locote y solitario.
0: Sermón de la soledad, fin de los tiempos.
1: Rebel, rebel, rebel preachers.
0: Hey, Canalex, I want you to remember that time when Reverend Billy and Emma Lee Arroyo came as guests to our wild episode on radical sermons and rantings to survive the apocalypse.
1: Hell yes. Let's play some of those fragments.
3: I was standing out there.
4: Well, yeah.
3: I was trying to stop my shopping.
4: All right, no.
3: I want to tell you where I was. I was on the corner of Houston and Lafayette.
4: Tell us. Take us there.
3: And I felt somebody was copping a gaze at me. And I looked around. I wanted to know who it was. You ever have that feeling? Somebody's looking at me. Somebody's interested. And I was looking around. I couldn't find anybody looking. I thought maybe an attractive woman or a man might be walking up the steps from the subway. There was nobody there. And I looked up. I thought maybe it's not a human being. Maybe it's an animal. I looked up. I was looking at the windows for a cat looking down at me. There was no cat. I said, well, Cataluya, there's no cat looking at me either.
4: Hallelujah.
3: And no dog, no turtles, or nothing.
4: Okay. And,
3: suddenly I realized.
4: Well.
3: Oh! There were 38 eyes.
4: All right.
3: And they were looking at me.
4: You counted them all right.
3: I was in a vortex of eyes.
4: Well,
3: I was in the vortex of the devil.
4: They
3: were wet.
4: Come on now.
3: Techno equipped eyes looking down at me.
4: Yes, sir.
3: I couldn't move. I realized it was all the way down from a little postcard 976 down there next to my foot of a postcard on the concrete.
4: Leave it alone.
3: What to do, yeah.
0: Emma Lou, what do you have in mind?
5: The New Mexorcist Deaconess remix of the famous La Potra Nostra, The New Barbarians, a declaration of poetic disobedience from the new border. Declaration number one. I say, we say, we the other people, we the migrants, exiles, nomads, kids, and wetbacks, and permanent process of voluntary deportation. We the transient orphans of dying nation states, La Otra America, La Otra Europe. We, the citizens of the outer limits and crevices of Western civilization. We, who have no government, no flag or national anthem, the undocumented of homeland insecurity. We, the new barbarians in constant flux from Patagonia to Hawaii, from Juarez to Ramalia, Palos, Somos, Mojados. On the red road we go. We, the royal we of reality TV. Shout out to my girl Jasmine. Pay her! We, the seventh generation, the fourth world, the third country. We millions abound. Define your fraudulent polls and statistics. We continue to talk back and make art. Declaration number two. To those up there who make dangerous decisions for mankind, I say, we, the homeless, faceless Vatos, in the great American metropolis, little Mexico, little Cambodia, little Purgatory, we, the West Bank and Gaza Strip of Gringolandia, we, the unemployed and sub-dom switch employed who work so pinche hard so you don't have to work that much. We, whose taxes send your CEOs and armies on vacation to the South. We, evicted from your gardens and beaches. We, fingerprinted, imprisoned, under surveillance. We, within your system, without your mercy. We, without health or car insurance, without bank accounts and credit cards. We, scared lists at the ground level, but only at the ground level, like a pack of hungry wolves exploring the ruins of an empty mall. We continue to be together in him.
0: Come on. We need a music break here.
1: Oye, ¿recuerdas ese episodio sobre chicano latino futurismo? In our research, we discover amazing sci-fi music coming from Latin America. Charlie, please play for us La Cumbia Futurista.

0: Yes, Fede. We're living in dark times, politically and spiritually.
1: Oh, sí. Momentos fantasmagóricos.
0: Luckily, we have met incredible artists who chronicle the dark side of the human condition.
1: And again, case in point, vampire singer and storyteller Joseph Koechler.
0: So true. Let's listen to an excerpt of our Pocha Gothic show. Fede, pásame un toque.
1: Va que va.
2: With an expressive, shape-shifting voice, Koechler is known for his ethereal ballads and absurdist, bizarrely heroic operatic monologues que danzan entre idiomas, comedia, comentario social y una comunión entre seres paranormales. 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

0: Federica, we also had guest art historians. Remember that amazing episode on the punk elders curated by Aranza Cortés?
1: Los que siguen vivos y rockeando. 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
0: Why don't we close this evening with an excerpt of that podcast?
2: Punk is rude because reality is hardcore. Punk is loud because society is deaf. El punk es feo porque no lo quieren ver. Punk is gross because hygiene is considered a colonialist whitewashing of identity. Punk is la furia because if you're not mad, you're not paying attention. Punk is sexy because it is made by free people who tend to be sex radicals and anarchists. Punk is fun because... well, because that's the whole point of it, duh! Punk is mischievous, punk es porno terrorismo, punk is hilarious, punk is dirty, punk is ridiculous as well. Punk is black and brown, latino and queer. Punk is dad and punk is mom. El punk ya está es abuela. Punk is not traditional family values. Punk is drugs and punk is straight edge. Punk es directo a tu cara. Punk is recycled. Punk is do it yourself. Y Chávez, guess what? All punks never die. They just stay in the back of the concert.
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